0: And why is there a competing proposition that would lower tax on businesses in the works? How does it all work?
1: Yeah. So the way it works is the overpaid CEO tax raises taxes on companies, large corporations that are operating in San Francisco and that pay their CEO more than 100 times as much as their median worker pay. And so essentially, it gives these corporations a choice. They can either narrow their pay gaps by lifting up worker pay or bringing down CEO pay to a reasonable level of less than 100 to 1, and then they wouldn't owe an extra dime in taxes. But if they want to stick with those really extremely wide gaps, which a lot of research shows is not good for business because it undermines employee morale and productivity, but if they want to stick with those, then they're going to have to owe more taxes that will go towards vital public services in the city, which are really strained right now because of federal government cutbacks.
0: And so this Proposition C, which is a separate proposition, is one that would shield more small businesses. Are these two propositions linked, as in can they both pass, or if one passes, the other one can't pass?
1: They are alternative measures, competing measures. So Proposition C was put forward by a group of deep-pocketed donors as a way to try to undercut the overpaid CEO tax. And yeah, it would lower taxes a bit for some small businesses, which would reduce revenue in a city that is really strapped for money. And it's been fascinating to me, though, to see just how fiercely these opponents are fighting the overpaid CEO tax. So this campaign to defeat it has been backed by six, count them, six billionaires, and a whole bunch of companies with really big gaps between their CEO and their worker pay. And so this is quite the showdown between these deep-pocketed opponents of the overpaid CEO tax and the coalition that's behind it, which I think has been a really impressive, broad coalition, more than a dozen unions, plus small business, plus community groups, affordable housing groups, and so forth. And we'll see how it turns out. But why are these billionaires and big corporations fighting this so hard? It's not just about San Francisco. They know that there's a campaign to put an overpaid CEO tax on the ballot in Los Angeles in November. And if these kinds of taxes pass, it could really spread like wildfire around the country, as so many Americans are outraged about overpaid CEOs and just the unfairness of the extreme gaps between CEO and worker pay.
0: Does linking the taxation on companies to the ratio between CEO and worker help highlight the absurdity of what it is? Because sometimes when you see taxes that are just, you know, aimed at people with certain fortunes, you can have politicians who claim that they are opposed to that tax only because it's bad for the economy. But when you link those two things, the two ends of the pay spectrum in a single company, it's harder to oppose it, right? Because it's giving those companies a choice. They can avoid those taxes by just changing that ratio.
1: Yeah, and it's really putting human faces on what is an obscene problem in our economy and a key driver of rising inequality. And I think the campaign behind Proposition D has really played on this well. They have blown up images of some of these CEOs whose companies have been donating to the opposition campaign and created these life-size cardboard cutouts that show how much those CEOs have been paid, how much more that is than their workers, and what their median worker pay is. And they've been taking these cardboard cutouts to do rallies in front of health clinics that are slated to be cut under you know, the budget shortfall that they're facing. And I think it poses a really stark contrast between who's benefiting from our economy, one that is really structured to suck wealth out of people who are on the bottom, who are doing really important, hard work that keeps our economy going, and funneling it up to the usually a man in the corner office. And so that's why I think this campaign is really dramatic. It's a huge showdown between some of the most ultra wealthy. I mean, among the donors to this opposition campaign, you've got the Gap, which had the retail chain. Their pay ratio between their CEO and their median worker is 1,690 to 1. So the company has donated to the opposition, but so have the billionaire Nepo baby sons of the founders of the Gap have donated. So those are the kind of folks who are trying to defeat this. You've also got the billionaire CEO of DoorDash and many, many others who have really benefited from a system that's about exploiting workers to deliver obscenely large amounts of money into the pockets of those at the top.
0: You know, here in Southern California, where I am based, Los Angeles County voters were asked to vote on proposition, or I believe it was Measure ER, which is meant to deal with shortfalls in healthcare spending, especially given the federal government cuts. But it is a 0.5% sales tax increase. Mm. Now, however one might feel about needing to fund essential services like healthcare, how do you respond to something like a sales tax versus a business tax on companies that overpays its CEOs, or for that matter, something simpler like a billionaire tax, which will be likely on the ballot in November across California?
1: Yeah. Sales taxes are regressive. They hit people at the bottom hardest because they have to spend a larger share of their income on buying consumer goods, groceries, other basic needs. And so, you know, there is this myth that it's, you know, it's only the rich that pay taxes in this country. A lot of poor people don't, when the reality is people at the very bottom of the income ladder pay a lot in taxes. In fact, there's interesting studies about undocumented immigrants and how much they pay in taxes. And a huge part of that is because of regressive sales taxes like that. So I think that's not the way to go. I think that we should be looking at the extreme wealth concentration at the top of our economy that has made a handful of people, giving them so much money, they'll never be able to spend it in their lifetimes. And it's not just about the money, it's about the power and the concentrated power to distort our political system and our economic system to serve their narrow interests.
0: So when we also look at taxes that have short shelf lives, I'm wondering if you have any thoughts on that. Some of the taxes that are being proposed are temporary taxes, you know, that's sometimes a way to get it to be more palatable to the opposition. And certainly a sales tax being temporary can be a good thing because, as you were saying, it's a regressive tax. But for example, a billionaire tax. We've had tax cuts that have been at the federal level that have essentially been made permanent. And so to counter that, these state level taxes on billionaires, they shouldn't be temporary, right? They should also be permanent.
1: Yeah, I think so. But, you know, we don't live in the ideal world. In an ideal world, we wouldn't have to be pursuing a California, just a state-based wealth tax. We would have a federal wealth tax to deal with this a problem of extreme wealth concentration, and it would be coordinated with other countries. You know, in an ideal world, that's what we'd have. We're not getting that at the federal level anytime soon. And so I applaud people in California who are trying to start somewhere, and they're starting with one state, and they're starting with a one-time wealth tax that'll be spread out over 5 years. But it is a way to at least make a step forward in getting the ultra, ultra wealthy to pay their fair share.
0: Even though Governor Gavin Newsom has opposed this billionaire tax, claiming that it's going to end up pushing billionaires out of the state and therefore will result in long-term tax revenue losses, Fortune, the outlet, media outlet, did an analysis that pointed out that if every California billionaire left tomorrow as a result of a billionaire tax, it would still take 25 years for the state to lose as much as it stands to gain from the proposed wealth tax. I was really kind of impressed by this particular analysis because it really shows that, you know, I mean, kind of shows how little we tax billionaires currently, right? But this, these Absolutely. Kinds of analyses are really useful.
1: Yeah, they're paying so little now, so why not go for it? And I'm so tired of this playbook. You know, anytime we talk about large corporations or the ultra wealthy paying their fair share of contributions to public services, we hear the same tired arguments. No, you'll lose revenue, and this will be bad for working people because they'll flee this jurisdiction, or with companies they'll pass the costs on to consumers, and it's a lot of fear mongering. And I hope people aren't falling for it right now, as these really important issues are coming before voters, because they said the same thing in Massachusetts before they passed a millionaire surtax there a few years ago. And instead, the opposite has happened. They have more wealthy people in Massachusetts now than they did before they passed that tax. And so it's really designed to scare people into thinking that we're just stuck with this economy where all the wealth is just funneled up to the top and the rest of us need to struggle to get by. And I think putting proposals like this before voters gave people a chance to weigh in on an alternative vision, one where we have more fair distribution of the value of all the work that people do every day. You know, these extreme gaps between CEO and worker pay are justified based on the idea that it's like one guy in the corner office who's creating all the value for these companies. And, you know, I'm sure you hear a lot from the big tech executives in California. They're so brilliant. They're almost single-handedly, you know, creating these companies. And we know that's not true. We know people up and down the income ladder work really hard, make valuable contributions to our economy. And these kinds of tax proposals are a step towards turning things around so that everyone's contributions are fairly rewarded.
0: I asked you to compare sales tax to straightforward income tax for billionaires or the CEO tax to companies. But do you have, if you were to be able to, you know, in an ideal world, I know you cautioned against idealism earlier, but in an ideal world, if you could craft the best sort of tax, would it be one that targets companies or individuals or both? I mean, some people say we just should not have billionaires, that once your wealth, any individual person's wealth starts to touch $1 billion, anything above $1 billion doesn't belong to them, goes into the state. Therefore, there simply cannot be no billionaires. You know, and I feel like we should have a vision of what we are aiming for.
1: Yeah. One of my colleagues likes to say above a certain level, and he would set that at 50 million, that it's not about giving people, you know, the opportunity to buy another house or another yacht. It's about buying another senator or buying a newspaper, you know, in things that really just distort the power imbalance in this country and that are really dangerous for our democracy. So I'm all for finding ways to reduce that wealth concentration. And I don't think we should look for like one perfect tax approach. I think there needs to be a toolbox. We need to have a stronger estate tax so that when at the end of life for these billionaires, their all that wealth accumulation doesn't just pass on to junior, you know, and create a wealth dynasty. I think we need to go after income, but also wealth. I mean, the whole, you know, shenanigans around not having to pay taxes on investments until you withdraw them. Billionaires are getting away with borrowing against their wealth holdings. And so there's so many tricks that we need to put a stop to.
0: Right. They're going into debt to protect their assets and not pay taxes, which is just so counterintuitive because our regulations are written to benefit wealthy people. And, you know, we must change that.
1: They have armies of lawyers and lobbyists and accountants who are all, paid to protect the wealth of the ultra wealthy and to find new loopholes that they can get through in legislation or regulations. And so it's going to take more than just one like panacea tax model. It's going to take plugging a lot of those loopholes and really coming at this, I think, major challenge of our time is we're living in a second gilded age where we've got a handful of people at the top with extraordinary power to control our not just our economy, but also our political system. And so, any steps we can take, whether that's an overpaid CEO tax or a wealth tax or a stronger, more progressive estate tax, I mean, there's so many ways we need to go about it to tackle a really overwhelming problem.
0: You mentioned that Southern California, that LA could be considering an overpaid CEO tax soon. Where else in the country are localities considering taxing corporations that pay their CEOs 1,000 times plus their workers?
1: Yeah, well, I need to point out that Portland, Oregon has had one of these kind of taxes since 2016. They were the first in the world, so they get big credit for that. And in about a half a dozen states, state legislatures, people have put forward legislation to create these kind of taxes on companies with big gaps between CEO and worker pay. And there's also federal legislation in both the House and the Senate. So what happens in San Francisco could help boost momentum for a lot of other efforts along these lines that all the polling shows people across the political spectrum are just fed up with overpaid CEOs. They want government to act. When they've done polling on this idea, more than 80% of Americans support it, and that includes over 70% of Republicans are supportive. So this is a political winner, and it's a winner for workers and also, I would argue, for companies. It is not good for the bottom line to have such extreme gaps between the top and the bottom of the pay scale that you're demoralizing workers. You're not bringing out the best in them. You're not empowering them to feel like they're making a strong contribution and that they can contribute to innovation when they are getting the crumbs and people at the top are, on their yachts feasting away. It's not a high road business strategy. And so there's a pro business argument for this. And of course, it also gives small businesses a leg up on their larger competitors because small businesses and employee-owned cooperatives, they don't have pay gaps of more than 100 to 1, much less, forget the Gap retailer with their pay gap of more than 1,000 to 1. This is something that should really be seen as a win-win for everyone, no matter how it turns out. If companies want to respond by narrowing their pay gaps, fantastic. You don't have any to pay any more taxes. If they want to respond by digging in and insisting that they have to have these extreme gaps, fine. Then you're going to contribute more to investments that are going to create a healthier economy.
0: Sarah, I want to thank you so much for joining us today. What's the best website for people to read your work?
1: Yeah, we at the Institute for Policy Studies, we have a website called inequality.org, and we have a free weekly newsletter, and you can sign up for it on our homepage at inequality.org.
0: And we'll post a link to that as well from our website. Thank you so much, as always, for joining us.
1: Thank you.
0: My guest has been Sarah Anderson. She directs the Global Economy Project and co-edits the inequality.org website and weekly newsletter at the Institute for Policy Studies. 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

0: 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More than a dozen U.S. armed forces have been killed in the course of President Donald Trump's war on Iran. A man who campaigned against endless wars has rebranded the Defense Department as the Department of War and has embroiled the nation in a conflict that seems to have had little cause for provocation and no end date in sight. What does this mean for young people who each year are lured to join the military at recruitment events and centers on and near school campuses? Joining me to tell us all about some efforts is Oren Robinson, program coordinator with Project on Youth and Non-Military Opportunities, and also a steering committee member of a national network opposing the militarization of youth. Oren is a teaching artist studying militarism, technology, gender, and economic justice. Welcome to the program, Oren.
1: Thank you, Sonali. Welcome.
0: So let's first get your reflection on the fact that we have a president who campaigned to end wars, because it turns out that wars are sort of uniformly not popular on both sides of the spectrum, and changed the Department of Defense to the Department of War. Does that framing, or did that framing, and the fact that we are in this new war worry you as somebody who combats military recruitment of young people?
1: Well, again, thanks for having us. You know, we work in schools, in public schools, and unfortunately, many of our volunteer veterans who come into classrooms with us to speak with students and talk about their real experiences to balance the recruiter's sales pitch will often mention the joke that regardless of the president, we're going to war. So really, even though the name has changed, the real risk of hyper-militarized militarization of our schools has always been there. And we do see these new threats as a very startling new advent. And that's why there's a lot of action actually that's happening just this past year that we haven't seen this type of anti-militarism in maybe a generation or more.
0: What do you mean by the anti-militarism you're seeing? Are you seeing people who ordinarily are against war, ordinarily are for war, showing their opposition?
1: In 2020, at the beginning of the COVID-19 pandemic, there was a steep drop in active military recruits were actually not reaching their targets, their quotas. They had to drop those quotas significantly. And in the meantime, since then, over these past 6 years and more, we've seen increasing pervasive digital propaganda. We've seen expanded targeting, even reaching after students who would normally never consider themselves interested in war. And so people are noticing. Students are noticing, teachers are noticing, parents are noticing. Veteran groups, faith groups, groups all over the country are getting together to find different ways to counter this surge of militarization that's in our schools.
0: And recently, the U.S. Armed Forces also raised the enlistment age to 42, which suggests that if they can't lure enough young people, they're going to go after older folks. What do you think?
1: Yeah, well, you know, these threats, including the potential for in last year, December of 2025's NDAA, the Defense Authorization Act, there was a quiet provision slipped in to try to bring back a draft of some kind, an automatic draft registration. So all of these point to just the increased desperation. But like I was saying at the beginning, these things aren't new. In fact, even despite having such a culture that celebrates militarism, celebrates might makes right in so many places in U.S. mainstream culture, the military has always faced a recruiting crisis, which is why tax dollars for over a century have always gone to pay for military recruiters to go onto public school campuses. And they do that through all sorts of ways, including the JROTC, the Junior Reserve Officer Training Corps program, as well as the ASVAB test, which isn't really a test. It's a way that they trick students into giving up their own contact information so that school where you take the test hands that over to military recruiters who try to recruit you. And that happened to me.
0: Is it too soon to notice whether the launch of the Iran war has made a difference to recruitment numbers among young people specifically?
1: Well, the numbers in polling have suggested that this is one of the least popular wars on record in U.S. history. But it's not just Iran. You know, just yesterday in the United Nations, they were talking about U.S. support for Israeli attacks in Lebanon. Our current administration has either attacked or threatened to attack over 10 countries: Iran, Iraq, Oman, Yemen, Gaza, in Palestine, Syria, Somalia, Nigeria, Colombia, Venezuela, Cuba, Mexico, Canada, and Greenland, at least.
0: So when we think about how military recruiters go after young people, you mentioned the JROTC program. For those who are not as aware, how pervasive is military recruitment on campus, just in general?
1: Yeah, well, you know, just as the ASVAB calls itself a test and students think they have to take it and they don't have to, and the school never cares about what grade you get on that test, in the same way, JROTC has always marketed itself as an actual class that you get on your course schedule when you go back to school in September, usually when you enter in ninth grade. Many students actually find themselves placed involuntarily, that is, without their prior knowledge or consent, which violates all sorts of laws, including in California state law on top of national laws. And what we see is that this doesn't happen to all schools. Historically, these recruiters, and remember, recruiters are professional salespeople whose job is to meet a quota of new enlistees. Those recruiters go into these schools in poor and working class and predominantly student of color communities. Here in San Diego, the wealthiest and most predominantly white schools don't even have JROTC programs, whereas hundreds of students will be placed without having signed a consent form to acknowledge what that class even is when they enter ninth grade each year.
0: And when and there's also, of course, military recruitment centers that are often placed near college campuses, community college campuses especially, which are predominantly attended by lower income students. It's very clear that they go after people who might feel realistically and rightfully so that they don't have too many other economic opportunities, right?
1: Well, this is really the foundation of our work. And you know, I'm with Project Yano, which is part of a national network, the National Network Opposing the Militarization of Youth. And all over the country, people have been collecting and curating all the different peaceful, non-military career opportunities that exist. And these exist at national levels, state levels, and local levels. Peacefulcareers.org, peacefulcareers.org, is one source of these lists of lots of job programs, free money for college, vocational training programs that will not track you into military service, unlike this popular conception. And it's true, since the end of the formal draft in the Vietnam era, we have experienced the economic draft, the poverty draft, and that increasing inequality goes hand in hand with what we've also seen in terms of increased targeting of poor and working class youth, and also the increase of the school to prison pipeline. All these things work to try to pressure students into making that decision when there's actually many opportunities for other ways to live and make a living.
0: And how does your organization, the National Network you mentioned, oppose military recruitment on campuses? What are some of the ways in which you can counter it? Because military propaganda can be really effective. It's, of course, very well funded. We see it often infusing the storylines of Hollywood, you know, films. There's a lot of slick ads that paint militarism and war as this noble pursuit that has a lot of honor. How do you counter that? How do you counter that mindset among young people who are obviously impressionable?
1: Yeah, well, when we go into public schools, which in the Ninth District Court of the United States, you know, that's all of California, West Coast, students actually have the right to hear opposing views about the military, because just like you're saying, a lot of the advertising is strictly and primarily to obscure the fact that the military is not just another job. And that's really what a lot of counter-recruitment is. Anyone can be a counter-recruiter by just learning how to share relevant information with young people who might be facing that choice. And some of those things that the young people should know is that recruiters will lie. They often do lie to meet their quotas. And that they will, for one thing, not talk about how when you sign that contract, an enlistment contract, that's not just 4 years of your life, it's up to eight with the advent of different policies to keep people on past their initial 4 years. So those are some of the basic facts that a lot of recruiters just won't say. But on top of that, you know, these eight precious years of your life, you could have been spending that time deepening your relationships to the place that you grew up in, to the people who you know, and learning and experiencing the freedom to move and find a fulfilling, sustainable role in society on your own terms and with our communities who are facing so many challenges right now. And on top of the economic pitch, what people won't often talk about is the social realities of being inside. There's a mental health crisis, there's a sexual assault crisis. Abusers are often protected and even elevated to higher statuses of authority within the military. And so when you're in and as an enlistee, oftentimes you're going to be put in some of the most dangerous and disabling situations that anyone could experience.
0: And of course, there's also a lot of homophobia and anti-queer sentiment, which is now institutionalized thanks to the Trump administration, which has barred trans members of the armed forces from serving. So imagine that that might not be very suitable for, you know, for young people who are queer or who are allies. That might, you know, it ought to give them pause, right?
1: Well, you know, it's not only the fact that there's these new bans that have been expelling people who depended on that source of income and stability to survive, but remembering that these are actually not good jobs. These are jobs that oftentimes lure you in with false promises that you'll be able to get a college education while you're enlisted, which is near impossible, or that you'll have health care. And a lot of people fight years and years even just to get the very basic health care that was promised to them. And so that's one of the things to recognize, too, is that when you are in, you may be forced to do things that are against your morals. For example, we've seen Marines and other active duty deployed to streets of the U.S. to assist in illegal deportations or to protect the deadly ICE raids that are attacking families in our own neighborhoods.
0: And then what are some ways in which people can get involved with the work you're doing? Say that there are parents out who are listening among our audiences or watching and have noticed aggressive military recruitment on their children's campus. What are the ways in which people can bring some programs to their own children's classrooms? You were mentioning anybody can be a counter recruiter.
1: Yes, and it's needed now more than ever. As I was sharing earlier, the ways that young people are inundated with recruiters' messages on their phones, at sports games, before movie theater screenings, this is just everywhere. And so everyone can play some role, whether you're involved in a school, a parent, a student, or even just a community member. In fact, in a few weeks from now, on Saturday, June 13th, we're having a free webinar, a second one this year, on some of these different approaches. We'll be going in depth with workshops on seven different approaches that people have tried out and are continuing to practice for decades, including gaining access to those schools by various means, alternative career path research, compilation and sharing those, distributing those at career fairs and other community events, classroom presentations like what we do with Project Yano, where veterans can visit classrooms of students who are experiencing being exposed to recruiters, learning how to organize to actually restrict JROTC, tabling at career fairs, student clubs and actions, and really at schools almost across the board, students are the largest group at any school, and they have the most power if they organize with each other. In fact, just in about 10 years ago here in San Diego, students at one school were able to shut down their JROTC program after years of boycotting it. And in the process, they ended marksmanship trainings across 11 campuses of San Diego Unified School District. This was the Education Not Arms Coalition, which you can learn more about at projectyano.org.
0: I want to just ask you an ideological question briefly. You know, it's wonderful to be able to point people to non-military career alternatives. But unfortunately, the fact is that in this economy where inequality keeps rising, and especially now where AI is sucking up so many jobs and resulting in so many layoffs, there are fewer and fewer options, right, for people. And how do you fold in to the work that you do a critique of a capitalist system that relies on there constantly being an economic underclass, which is, of course, great fodder for military recruiters.
1: Sure. Well, I mean, another way of asking this question, right, is why has recruiting been so aggressive over this past century? And it's just like you're saying, because there has been an appetite by lawmakers, by corporations who profit off of war, to keep the capacity and the exercising of that military might. So we know that there's an economic incentive. And when we go to speak with students, we recognize that really what we can combat in our own day-to-day within our own school communities and greater learning communities is that critical inquiry, that critical self-awareness, and recognizing that, you know, all of us have had times where we've been forced to follow a rule that we didn't agree with. And what does it mean to question authority? And what does it mean to question a recruiter's sales pitch? And what does it mean to question why is it that many public schools, right, the places that poor working class youth have no choice but to attend a public school, why is it that they have been turned into military induction centers trying to gobble up, you know, 40% of students who enroll into a JROTC program go on to enlist? And so the Department of War has testified to Congress that the JROTC program is their best recruitment tool. So why is it that our entire education system has been shifted to this purpose? But when we go to talk with students, we don't try to make moral arguments. And in fact, what I was just sharing is really my own personal understanding, because again, our approach is to bring in a balanced perspective and really put that authority over their own lives back into the hands of students to say, actually, this is your choice and you can make this choice. We're not going to tell you to make this or another choice. We want to make sure that you have the facts so that you can make an informed decision.
0: Give out any resources that you think people should know about if they're interested in counter recruitment on campuses, and also remind us again of the workshop that you mentioned that folks can attend if they want.
1: Sure. Yeah. So even though Project Llano is based in San Diego, we produce literature in English and in Spanish that is referenced and shared nationwide, and all of it is free and available at projectyano.org, projectyano.org. Just go to the resources section and you can browse by things that are geared towards school staff and counselors and teachers, things geared towards young people and students, things geared towards organizers who are trying to restrict the recruiter access and JROTC access and presence on campus. So all of those resources, dozens and dozens of pages in some of those resources are available at projectyano.org. And yes, the webinar that's upcoming, we call it a demilitarization summer school. It's a workshop series where it'll be small question answer breakout style rooms over Zoom. That you can find out more about at nnomy.org/webinar. So NNOMY is the National Network Opposing Militarization of Youth. And that is going to be at 10 a.m. Pacific on Saturday, June 13th.
0: I want to thank you so much, Oren, for joining us today, and good luck to you.
1: Thank you, and have a great day.
0: My guest has been Oren Robinson, Program Coordinator with the Project on Youth and Non-Military Opportunities, or Project Llano, and also a steering committee member of the National Network Opposing the Militarization of Youth. 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

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The United States turns 250 years old this year, an anniversary that ought to spark sober reflection about the violent origins of the nation, but instead is being turned into a white supremacist spectacle that erases the history of genocide, enslavement, and land dispossession. President Donald Trump, who announced a massive series of events called Freedom 250, is now displeased, calling for the cancellation of

0: This incredible reclamation day that you and others have organized is such a different approach than what we're seeing, of course, from the White House. But it's also different from even non-White House related, non-federal related celebrations that are at smaller scale, because we've had this massive push to undo diversity, inclusion, equity efforts, and to generally push back against racial equity. How do you reflect on what is being planned this year? Is it difficult for you to face the prevailing narrative in the coming month?
1: Yeah, it's a really great question. Again, thank you for having me. I wouldn't say that it has been difficult. If anything, planning and curating Reclamation Day has brought me personally so much joy. But then also as an organization with BLIS, which stands for Black Liberation and Indigenous Sovereignty, it's really grown our presence and put us in front of so many different artists, storytellers, collaborators. And my co-founder, Savannah, and I, when we started BLIS, we were really thinking about how do we create the space for solidarity across different movements and across different groups, particularly Black and Indigenous folks. And when we were thinking about Reclamation Day last year, before it was even called Reclamation Day, we were really thinking about how do we create a counter commemoration to the 4th of July while still also celebrating Black and Indigenous joy and resilience. And I think we have really captured that with Reclamation Day. And so it's not a cancel America Day. It is not a cancel the 4th of July Day. It's a Reclamation Day for us to reclaim our stories, to reclaim our narratives, and to really celebrate Black and Indigenous and working class joy and resilience in these first 250 years of this nation. And so while there is a lot of pain and despair coming out from the White House, in which we 100% acknowledge families being torn apart, people dying at the hands of the state, we sought to create a space where we can name that and hold that tension and all the contradictions that come with living in the United States. We do and will create a space where we talk about slavery and colonization and capitalism, but we will also create a space to talk about the thriving movements of reparations, land back, and economic justice. And so we're holding that tension with Reclamation Day. So it's not all pain and despair that folks will hear from us. There'll be a lot of joy at Reclamation Day, and so I'm super excited for it.
0: I love what you just brought up, which is that although we ought to examine the history of the United States with such a critical eye, we also ought to lift up the fact that from the sordid history have arisen social movements that have inspired the world, right? We have histories in this country of movements that have gone on to have ripple effects and inspired people to think critically about race and indigenous rights. And it's not just in the U.S., of course, as people talk about and are active on indigenous rights and racism elsewhere too, but the U.S. has such a rich history. And I think that's something that I haven't heard before. Can you reflect more on that? Because those histories are, of course, also being erased, not just the history of what was done to communities of color, but how communities of color successfully fought back.
1: Yes, we've seen this be a trend, and it has morphed or been called different things over the past couple of years. Right now it's the attack on diversity, equity, and inclusion. You know, they've been going into schools, saying that kids, elementary school kids, have been being taught critical race theory. A couple of years ago, it was an attack on woke and wokeness. So we've seen that these attacks come at us, and they're all grounded in the same thing, that they're trying to erase the true history of this nation and also the resilience that we have seen from movements across the country. And, if anything, to me, what comes up to me and as I reflect on this is that it's both sad and it's also very un-American. So, there is a lot of good ideas In the Declaration of Independence. Obviously, there's a lot of contradictions of the men, the white men who wrote those ideals, but there are a lot of great stated ideals as it relates to the United States, as it relates to democracy.

0: Many of these things, and even the concept of democracy, were borrowed or stolen from the Haudenosaunee Confederacy. And so I bring that up to say that progressive, transformative social movements, particularly Black and Indigenous-led social movements, have pulled this country closer to its stated ideals and have always pulled this country closer to its stated ideals. And so to erase that history, to erase the history of slavery, to erase the history of colonization, to me is actually un-American and it's undemocratic. A democratic nation or a country that calls itself a democracy would be courageous. And courage in this moment would be able to look back at our history, to look back at the first 250 years, and to face it honestly, and to not face it in a way that we want to shame ourselves out of existence, but to face it courageously, and to say, you know, these things happened, and the purpose, the mission statement of this country is to create a country where all people can live freely and fully. And in order to do that, we do have to go through some reparative work. We do have to face the consequences of slavery. We do have to face the consequences of colonization. We do have to face the consequences of capitalism. We have enough wealth in this country to make sure that people aren't paying and going homeless just to afford rent or not being able to eat. There are all these things that we have the abundance to do. And if this country actually wanted to live up to its stated ideals, it would move through a reparative process, both as it relates to the harms that have happened because of race and racism and white supremacy, and because of capitalism, and create an economy and a society where all people, no matter their identity, can live freely and fully.
1: Trevor, tell me about Reclamation Day. What were the conversations that led to this particular day? And was there any symbolism behind the timing of it? Is it just a locally based event, or is it something that people from all over can join in? Give us the nuts and bolts.
0: Yes, so great question. So yeah, about a year ago, we started to really think about how do we create a counter commemoration ahead of the 4th of July, the 250th anniversary of the 4th of July this year and the Declaration of Independence. As a team, we talked about, do we want to hold this day? We hadn't even named landed on the name Reclamation Day yet, but do we want to hold this counter commemoration on the actual 4th of July? And my co-founder said something I think that was really profound that led us to Reclamation Day and hosting it on June 20th. One was that the left is very known, I think, for canceling things and tearing down things. In a lot of ways, you know, that is what we have to do. We do have to tear down systems of domination. We chose June 20th because of that symbolism. We really wanted to, you know, respect as a Black and Indigenous-led organization, we wanted to respect Juneteenth and June 19th. And we thought it was a really amazing and beautiful handoff between June 19th to June 20th. I consulted with some of my mentors in the reparations movement, and I asked them, you know, holding it on June 20th, do you think that that would take away from Juneteenth celebration? And, you know, I kind of got their blessings and advice that they thought it would actually be a really beautiful handoff. We use art and culture as an entry point and as infrastructure to reach people who might not want to go to a protest or they might not go to a rally, but they would show up to a cultural gathering. And we call this group the Silent Sideline. They're the folks who believe in our causes or hold progressive values, but they don't see an entry point, or they don't believe their voice matters, or they don't think that engaging in movement work or political work will change anything. So we're really trying to reach those folks, and meet them where they are in culture.
1: And then, what about for those who live far from the East Coast? Are there ways for people to plug in either online, you know, it's in the next 2.5 weeks, organize their own versions of Reclamation Day locally? Or is this something that you envision building in, you know, year after year?
0: It's a very great question. The initial thought when we were starting to think about our 250th work was to do Kind of different either mobilizations or things like Reclamation Day, different gatherings in different cities. One of our members, and so Bliss is a membership-based group, one of our members, Kinfolk, they held a festival last year called Kinfest, which really kind of showcased their work through a festival logic and through a festival style. And when I went to Kinfest, this was like last October, walking in and seeing the world that they created via their work, I knew that that's what we had to do for Reclamation Day. And since then, the scale of Reclamation Day has just grown. We'll welcome over 1,000 people to Reclamation Day easy. With that being said, there are various ways in which we're inviting folks to engage in Reclamation Day online. We'll be dropping some digital assets over the next couple of weeks for folks to kind of amplify what is going on at the physical day. And so we're producing this video called This Land Is. And that is going to take the song This Land Is Your Land, This Land Is My Land, and it's going to remix it. And instead of saying this land was made for you and this land was made for you and me, the line that we're going to be pushing is this land was built by you and me, and it'll center Black and Indigenous people from across the country. So we're currently producing that video, and I think the easiest way to engage in Reclamation Day is to share that video and then engage in conversations with your family and your coworkers on what does it really mean to reclaim. And what do we want to reclaim as a society, both from a narrative perspective and a material perspective? And so, in the same way that over the past couple of years, we've seen folks kind of use Thanksgiving Day as a moment to have a true conversation about the origins of Thanksgiving and a true conversation about the origins of the Pilgrims and the, and Native land. We hope that Reclamation Day can be another moment where we're pushing folks and asking folks online and in their communities to have a true conversation about slavery and colonization, but not only stop there, how do we move forward? And so the This Land Is video will be dropping right before the 4th of July, and that will be a very easy way for folks to be able to engage by sharing it and engaging in conversation.
1: Trevor, thank you so much for joining us today. 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
0: Yes, you can go to blisscollective.org. 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We're almost out of tickets. I believe we only have like 60 tickets left for general admission. But if you see this or hear this and want to come, please come through. And you can always email us at info@blisscollective.org.
1: Thank you again, Trevor, for joining us, and good luck to you. 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I guess that's the idea, right?
0: Exactly.
1: My guest has been Trevor Smith, co-founder and executive director of the Bliss Collective. 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

0: The Chetkil Library is a great place to find a book to read for pleasure, or to do research for a school project. 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
1: Here's your Curry Coast weather picture from KCIWLP and the National Weather Service. Tonight, mostly clear and breezy with a low around 56. Gusty north winds will decrease after midnight to around 19 miles per hour. Tomorrow, sunny with a high near 64. Breezy north winds will increase and become gusty in the afternoon. And then tomorrow night, breezy with a low around 58 under clear skies. Keep it right here on 100.7 KCIWLP, Brookings, Oregon. I'm Pete Lutz.
2: This is Peace Talks, the radio series on peacemaking and nonviolent conflict resolution. Today we recall the life of Mohandas K. Gandhi, nonviolent crusader for racial equality in South Africa and against British imperial rule in India in the first half of the 20th century.
3: I can see that in the midst of death, life persists. In the midst of untruth, truth persists. In the midst of darkness, light persists.
2: That's Gandhi speaking in London in 1931. Many know his story through the 1980s Oscar-winning movie starring Ben Kingsley.
4: 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And that is what we intend to achieve. Peaceful, non-violent, non-cooperation.
2: Today on Peace Talks, Gandhi scholar John Deere and Arun Gandhi, grandson of Mahatma Gandhi. Stay tuned. Mahatma Gandhi's grandson, Arun Gandhi, heard in this program, was interviewed in 2006. He passed away May 2nd, 2023. This is Peace Talks, the radio series on peacemaking and nonviolent conflict resolution. I'm Paul Ingalls. Writing in Time magazine's 20th Century Ending Special Edition, Johanna McGeary observed of Mohandas K. Gandhi, quote, "His image offers a shining set of ideals to emulate: individual freedom, political liberty, social justice, nonviolent protest, passive resistance, religious tolerance. His work and his spirit awakened the 20th century to ideas that serve as a moral beacon for all times." Today on Peace Talks, Gandhi scholar and Jesuit priest Father John Deere, who's written extensively on Gandhi, including editing the book Mohandas Gandhi Essential Writings. Deere's other recent book is called Living Peace. Later we'll hear from Arun Gandhi, grandson of Mahatma Gandhi. He lived for 18 months with his grandfather shortly before Gandhi was assassinated January 30, 1948. Due to their demanding travel schedules, John Deere and Arun Gandhi were interviewed on separate days, but we've combined the content for today's program. Our host Carol Boss begins with John Deere.
5: John, you've never met Gandhi, of course, but you've studied his life and writings in great detail. And when you think of Gandhi, is there a favorite story that you can tell us, one that might be quintessential or, you know, one that will be illuminating for us about the man?
6: Wow. There's so many stories about Gandhi, and that's part of what is so interesting about him, because, and why to me he's one of the greatest figures of modern times, that he helped fight racism in South Africa and bring down the British Empire, but at the same time, he's living in community with 300 people. He professes 14 vows. He's trying to go as deep into the spiritual life as well as the political world. But, you know, maybe one of the most famous stories is also one of the most interesting, you know, that in 1929 and 30, he's looking for a symbol to confront the British Empire, a very simple thing that 300 million very poor people in India could do that would break the laws of British injustice and literally bring down the empire. So he stops everything and he prays for 6 months, and it's in the movie, Gandhi. And then he announces that he's going to walk to the ocean, some 250 miles, with 70 people, and pick up a handful of salt there on the sea. And he's saying this is how he's going to bring down the British Empire. And the British all laughed at him. And they said, fine, let him do it. Well, he starts walking with his 70 trained people, and it just sets off like a political wildfire in India. And by the time he gets to the ocean on the anniversary of the famous massacre, the whole country is in an uproar. And when he bends down to pick up the salt, the British Empire is doomed.
7: Men need salt as he needs air and water. This salt comes from the Indian Ocean. Let every Indian claim it as his right.
6: And that little act shows the power of creative nonviolence, because when it's really done prayerfully, lovingly, and seriously politically, it becomes contagious. And, you know, he went to prison for that, and he could have been killed, but it's a great story.
5: Why don't you explain for listeners why that was against the law?
6: Well, the British held a monopoly on everything. You couldn't do anything without paying a tax or, you know, obeying British rule, imperial rule over India. And so in particular, they had a very hefty tax on salt, as well as everything else, food, water, clothing, every ordinary aspect of life. And the people in India are desperately poor. So when he's saying, we're making our own salt, we're claiming it as Indians, this is a natural resource from our own land and water, he's taking on a very small, minor British law, but it's a symbol of defiance. And that's the key. It was nonviolent civil disobedience at its best, because everybody could do that. And that's, in fact, what happened. Hundreds of millions started making their own salt, and the British didn't know what to do, and eventually they just left.
5: When Gandhi finished law school, he was in England, and he couldn't find a job in India, so he traveled to South Africa in the early 1890s because he had an offer to practice law for the Indian community there. And he was young. He was about 24 years old. And he said that the most transformative experience in his life happened his first week in South Africa. Was that experience the source for his commitment to nonviolence?
6: He said it was, over and over again, until the very end of his life. He said that was the most transforming moment of his life. Why? What happened? He made a choice to resist injustice.
5: Tell us what that story is.
6: So, while he was brand new in South Africa, of course, totally racist, and only white people could be in first class, and he buys a train ticket from England, and he's traveling across South Africa to conduct a case, as he says, and he's got a first-class train ticket, and that's a whites-only compartment. And finally, the white conductors realize that and say he has to go back to the back of the train. And he says, no, I've got a ticket.
4: A first-class ticket.
8: How did you get hold of it?
4: I sent for it in the post. I'm an attorney, and I didn't have time.
9: There are no colored attorneys in South Africa. Go and sit where you belong.
8: I'll take your luggage back, sir.
4: No. Just a moment, please. You see? Mohandas K. Gandhi, attorney at law. I'm on my way to Pretoria to conduct a case for an Indian trading firm.
9: Didn't you hear me? There are no colored attorneys in South Africa.
4: Sir, I was called to the bar in London and enrolled at the High Court of Chancery. I am, therefore, an attorney. And since I am, in your eyes, colored, I think we can deduce that there is at least one colored attorney in South Africa.
9: Smart bloody Kaffir. Throw him.
10: Just move your black ass back to third class, or I'll have you thrown over the next station.
4: But I always go first class. I've traveled all...
6: He's not, you know, just forced to the back of the train. He was kicked off the train at a station in Durban, which actually exists today. And he, instead of doing anything, this was about 8 o'clock at night, he sat down on the spot in the train station where he landed, and his luggage was very far away at another end of the train station where they threw that off. And he shivered in the freezing cold until early the next morning. And he figured, I have to figure out what I'm going to do, and I can't leave here until I decide. And whatever I decide is going to set the course of my life. If I just ignore this, well, then I'm just going to ignore everything. And he made this decision to fight it. And literally within a week, he was organizing demonstrations across South Africa against racism. And he changed South Africa. And actually, recently, Mandela was talking about that moment. But it's so powerful because we can reflect first, when did we all have such a moment saying that we're going to resist injustice? Or have we had such a moment? And to ponder the power of our choices, you know, to take a stand. It's the same thing with Rosa Parks, refusing to get up and to move to the back of the bus. And I think Gandhi and Rosa Parks would say, each of us have incredible power, the power of nonviolent resistance, if we only dare choose it.
5: Did Gandhi have any other prior experiences, or perhaps from his readings that provided him, that influenced him, that provided him with inspiration, that were the source of his pathway and commitment to nonviolence before that experience?
6: You know, before that experience, I would say no, from my study of him. I mean, it was just at that time that he really began studying Ruskin's book on economics and Thoreau and later Tolstoy, and later it was 1910 that he corresponded with Tolstoy. But this, he's about 21 or 22 when this happened. It's early 1890s, and he was in South Africa for over 20 years. He was a young kid, and he would have been the first to say that he was, I'm trying to say this politely, he says it very strong stuff. He was less than ordinary. He was a totally incompetent lawyer. In fact, when he would stand up to speak in court, they would all laugh at him because he couldn't finish the sentence. So that's why it was so profound. He decided he was going to do something. And, you know, everything was going wrong in his life. His family shipped him off to South Africa because they were too embarrassed to get him a job in India. So that's what's so hopeful about him, too, is that he wasn't Mahatma Gandhi born, you know, that way. He became Mahatma Gandhi. He kept choosing to pursue nonviolence and justice, and then he becomes this great figure. And he insisted that any one of us can become Mahatmas and worldwide peacemakers if we only make the same effort that he did.
5: For a more personal take on Mohandas Gandhi, let's turn to his grandson, Arun Gandhi, founder of the Gandhi Institute for Nonviolence in Memphis, Tennessee. Mr. Gandhi is speaking to us from his home in Rochester, New York. Well, I know you have many memories of your grandfather, and I'm wondering if you can start off by sharing with us one that is particularly vivid for you.
11: I think the most vivid memory that I have of living with him as a young boy was his lesson in anger management. You know, I was a very angry young man when I was growing up in South Africa, and I became a victim of prejudices, was beaten up by whites and then by blacks because both of them didn't like the color of my skin. And it filled me with a lot of rage, and I wanted eye for an eye justice. And that's when my parents took me to India, and I had the opportunity to live with grandfather. And the first lesson that he taught me was about understanding that anger and being able to channel that energy into positive action. He said that anger is like electricity. It is just as useful and just as powerful if we use it intelligently, but it can be just as deadly and destructive if we abuse it. So just as we channel electricity and bring it into our lives and use it for the good of humanity, we must learn to channel anger in the same way so that we can use that energy for the good of humanity rather than abuse it. And I did this for many years. He taught me how to channel anger, how to write an anger journal with the intention of finding a solution and so on. And I did this for many years, and it helped me considerably in understanding and channeling the energy into positive action.
5: How old were you when you got to live with him?
11: I was 12 when I went to him, and I lived for about 18 months.
5: You know, I've been told

0: And that evening, when I asked him for a new pencil, instead of giving me one, he subjected me to a lot of questions. He wanted to know how the pencil became small and where did I throw it away and all that kind of thing. And I couldn't understand why he was making such a fuss over a little pencil until he told me to go out and look for it. And I said, "You must be joking." I said, "You don't expect me to look for a little pencil in the dark?" He said, "Oh, yes, I do. Here's a flashlight. Take this and go out and look for the pencil." And I must have spent about 2 hours searching for it. And when I finally found it and brought it to him, he said, "Now I want you to sit here and learn two very important lessons. The first lesson is that even in the making of a simple thing like a pencil, we use a lot of the world's natural resources, and when we throw them away, we are throwing away the world's natural resources, and that is violence against nature. And the second lesson is that even in the in an affluent society, we can afford to buy all these things in bulk. And so we overconsume the resources of the world, and because we overconsume them, we are depriving people elsewhere of these resources, and they have to live in poverty, and that is violence against humanity." And that was the first time I realized that all these little things that we do every day, consciously and unconsciously, are all acts of violence, either violence against nature or violence against other human beings. And then to drive home this message, he made me draw a family tree of violence on the same principles as a genealogical tree, with violence as the grandparent, with two offsprings, physical violence and passive violence. And every day before I went to bed, I had to examine everything that happened during the day and analyze it and put it in their appropriate places on that tree. If it was the kind of violence where physical force is used, then it would go under physical violence. But if it's the kind of violence where no force is used, and yet, I've been able to hurt people, then it would go under passive violence. And when I began to do this, within a few months, I filled up a whole wall in my room with acts of passive violence. And that's when I realized how much passive violence we commit. And then Grandfather explained to me the connection between the two. He said, "We commit passive violence all the time, every day, consciously and unconsciously, and that generates anger in the victim, and the victim then resorts to physical violence to get justice. So it is passive violence that fuels the fire of physical violence. So logically, if we want to put out the fire of physical violence, we have to cut off the fuel supply. And since the fuel supply comes from each one of us, we have to become the change we wish to see in the world."
1: It's rather profound for a young boy, isn't it?
0: It is. I just regret the fact that I wasn't old enough to understand at that time how profound this lesson was. It took me many years to understand it as I grew up.
1: You're listening to Peace Talks, a series on peacemaking and nonviolent solutions to conflict. Today we're talking about the life and legacy of Mohandas Gandhi with Father John Deere, editor of Mohandas Gandhi Essential Writings and author of Living Peace. Also in our program, Arun Gandhi, the grandson of Mohandas Gandhi and founder of the Gandhi Institute for Nonviolence in Memphis, Tennessee. We'll have more with both after this break.

0: Mahatma Gandhi's grandson, Arun Gandhi, heard in this program, was interviewed in 2006. He passed away May 2, 2023. An excerpt from the 1982 movie, Gandhi.
1: You don't think we're just going to walk out of India?
2: Yes. In the end, you will walk out. Because 100,000 Englishmen simply cannot control 350 million Indians if those Indians refuse to cooperate. And that is what we intend to achieve. Peaceful, non-violent, non-cooperation. Till you yourself see the wisdom of leaving, Your Excellency.
3: I'm Carol Boss. This is Peace Talks. We're talking today about the life and lessons of Mohandas Gandhi, who personified the use of nonviolence for social change and human rights in the 20th century in both South Africa and his homeland, India. Let's turn again to Gandhi scholar John Deere. I read in the introduction that you wrote to your book, Mohandas Gandhi, Apostle of Nonviolence, a collection of his writings that Tolstoy wrote to him when Gandhi was waging his struggle against the racism in South Africa. And he told Gandhi that Gandhi, was offering not just South Africa, but the whole world a new way to fight injustice through the practice of loving resistance on a massive scale. And you wrote that Tolstoy had theorized and he theologized about this program, but it was Gandhi that was actually living it. So would you say that's really what distinguished Gandhi from so many others?
4: It's absolutely that Gandhi practiced and engaged the theory of peace and justice as the world had never seen before. Dr. King later said that he said shocking things about Gandhi, that Jesus showed the ideal and Gandhi gave us the method.
3: And essentially what he was doing was seeking the spiritual roots of political struggle,
4: which King said no one had ever done before. I mean, that's why Gandhi broke new ground in so many ways, but that's probably his greatest contribution. Everybody said he was a spiritual person practicing politics. He said he was actually just a regular politician trying to be a saint. But in any case, he was combining the two. He was seeking God, the God of peace and justice. And he concluded that he couldn't live in the Himalayas. He had to be with the poorest of the poor. He had to confront evil and injustice and resist war. He had to practice perfect nonviolence and love and what he called pitting his entire soul against evil in pursuit of the truth. Wow, we don't have anybody on a kind of scale like that today. Working for political change on behalf of all people, but doing it from an interfaith perspective, doing it as a deep contemplative, spent 2 or 3 hours in prayer every day for 50 years, and making the connections that God, the God of peace, is in this movement for justice. That's the way he talked. That was a great, great contribution to the world.
3: And he wound up being a big influence on Martin Luther King, who came upon his life and his teachings. Because apparently Martin Luther King, prior to reading Gandhi, understood the ethics of Jesus as being effective only in individual relationships. And he didn't see it in terms of a much larger picture, in terms of social reform.
4: Right, and that's why most Christians in the United States still understand Jesus, unfortunately. That's why Mahatma Gandhi and Dr. King are critically important to everybody, but especially to Christians, because Gandhi is saying, if you want to follow Jesus, you have to be engaged in the world, and you have to resist war and injustice. Otherwise, you're certainly not following the nonviolent Jesus, and you're not seeking God's reign of peace. So it was very political language that's by and large still widely rejected. Gandhi said that Jesus was the most active person of nonviolence in the history of the world, and the only people on the planet who don't know that Jesus was nonviolent are Christians. And King was very inspired by that, and my friends and I are too, to say that, well, if you're going to be a Christian, you got to practice nonviolence. And Gandhi shows us how to do that.
3: John, you mentioned earlier the Salt March, and I was wondering if you can think of a couple of other actions that Gandhi led for human rights in South Africa and for independence from the British in India. Give us, if you can, a couple of examples of nonviolence or civil disobedience.
4: Besides the Salt March, you know, he was getting ready later after the Salt March to lead about 100 or a couple of 100 people to the Darasana Salt Works, which was a big salt factory in India. Gandhi was arrested the night before.
5: Last night at midnight, they took Gandhiji from us. They expect us to lose heart or to fight back. We will do neither.
4: But those people just walked right up to the gates. It's in the movie, too, and the British just beat them over the head, basically with the equivalent of steel poles.
6: No, sir, the gate is closed.
4: And they all had their skulls fractured, but no one fought back. And that just shocked the whole world because it exposed the violence of the British. Likewise, in the early 1940s, Gandhi is saying, was speaking out against World War II. And he's basically saying, well, if you want democracy in Europe, the British should be giving us democracy in India. Right? That's a simple connection, if you think about it, to be consistent about democracy. Well, the British immediately arrested him and threw him in prison for life, and his wife, too, and she died there. So this gets into some interesting questions about civil disobedience, where you get to the point that your whole life is a life of resistance to empire. And you don't even have to, you just speaking and writing is a danger and a threat.
3: One story that really I find quite amazing, it was about 1919, and there were the suppression of freedom of speech and press, and that's when Gandhi invited the whole nation to have a national day of prayer and fasting. So I don't know if it was everyone, but essentially the whole country stayed home to pray and fast, and India was shut down for an entire day, and there were millions marching in the street.
4: They didn't think it was going to work. We all look back and go, well, that was easy for Gandhi to do. And he was, no, he had a dream. And he came in and told his friends next day, I had this dream. What if everybody just stayed home and took a day of prayer and fasting, which meant no one went to work? And they said, well, that's great, but who's going to do it? And they said, well, let's just try. And they just mobilized and organized and leafleted and spoke out to the press and did everything they could. And when the day happened, they were totally shocked because, in fact, basically the entire country shut down. That's a very helpful story to me. I mean, that was the beginning of the end of the British Empire as well. But it tells me that, you know, we don't know the outcome of our actions. And if we can keep trying them and put as much energy as we can into them, great things can happen.
3: Is there someone emerging in this world who is a Gandhi-like leader? Do we need a leader like that in today's world?
4: Well, it's a very interesting question. I think we have been given great figures, great moral figures and peace and justice heroes, some of the greatest throughout all of history: Mahatma Gandhi, Martin Luther King, Dorothy Day, Oscar Romero of El Salvador. Look at Nelson Mandela and Archbishop Tutu and people like Aung San Suu Kyi in Burma and so forth and so on. But I don't know that we need such great figures. We certainly need spokespeople and people to uphold the vision, but we need to build a grassroots movement that pursues the vision and practice of nonviolence for justice and peace. And I think it's happening. I think it's happening. And we can look at the civil rights movement, the South African movement, the people power movement that brought down Marcos. And you could argue that in the last 15 years, two-thirds of the planet, two-thirds of the human race is actively involved in grassroots nonviolent movements for justice and peace. And that's an even better, even greater legacy that Gandhi could give us. In other words, that we can all become Gandhi. And among the poor in the world who are suffering oppression, they are learning these lessons. And I've traveled the world and seen this, and I find a lot of hope from that. Gandhi and King are everywhere inspiring people, maybe more than ever. You know, the other thing about Gandhi is that he thought he was a failure. And that's another if we're going to be serious about him, to important point to reflect on. I mean, that's what he thought. And in some ways you could say he was right, because he concluded that the people did not accept nonviolence as a way of life. They used it only as a tactic. And so that when the independence finally came, he stayed home and fasted, and then civil war broke out and over 1 million people died. So there's a lot to learn there.
3: Let's return to Arun Gandhi, the grandson of Mohandas Gandhi. He's with us from his home in Rochester, New York. As busy as your grandfather was, every day he spent 1 hour with you.
7: Yes, it was a tremendous experience for him and for me. And I marvel at that and wonder, you know, that he was in the midst of such important things. Everything was going around him, you know, he was at the center of all of this. And yet he was able to devote an hour every day for me.
3: Was he stern? Was he kind? Did he give you lots of hugs?
7: He was very kind. He was very gentle. He was very a believer in discipline, and he enforced that discipline strictly. I mean, he wasn't rude or angry or anything like that, but you know, because he did everything that he expected others to do, when he told you to do that, you didn't hesitate. You wouldn't argue with him, because you could see him doing it himself. And I think that's the beauty of his leadership, that he never asked anybody to do anything that he first didn't do himself.
3: At what point did you understand the stature of your grandfather and the importance of what he was doing and the recognition that he was receiving?
7: Well, that is something that we could never avoid. You know, as I was living with him, I could understand the stature that, you know, he was. I mean, he was held in such high esteem by everybody, and at any given moment, at any given day, I would see several hundred people early in the morning waiting outside to just get a glimpse of him. And whenever we traveled, there were thousands of people lined up on the route and even on the railway tracks waiting just to see the train carrying him pass by. And when you see that kind of adulation, you know, you can't help but realize that he is very much revered by people. So I understood that aspect of it at that time. But I didn't understand the profoundness of his work and his philosophy and how much it would affect humanity in years to come.
3: When you were living with him, was I'm trying to guess, was that in the 1940s?
7: Yeah, that was 1946-47.
3: So it was soon after that he was killed.
7: Yeah, he was killed in January 1948, 30th of January 1948.
3: Could you talk a little bit about just how that was for you? Where were you at that time?
7: We had just gone back to South Africa. It was in November 1947, after India became independent in August, that my parents decided it was time to go back to South Africa and resume work there. We had just, you know, come back and settled in our routine, and then suddenly we heard this news on the radio, and it was just unbelievable. I couldn't believe it, you know, and everything that happened during those 18 months kind of flashed through my mind at that moment, and I just couldn't understand how anybody could kill such a person who was so gentle and kind.
3: When did you decide, or what helped you determine the path that you would eventually choose to follow?
7: Well, it wasn't planned. It was kind of circumstances that led me to take all these opportunities. The first thing that changed my life was leaving South Africa and going to India. I went there after my father died just to perform the last rites, you know, immerse his ashes in the river and all that. And it was during that time that I met my wife and we fell in love and decided to get married. And the South African government said they won't allow her to come with me, that I could come back alone, but not with her. And so I was forced to live in India. And then in India, we came in close touch with poverty and all the oppression there, with untouchability and so on. So my wife and I and some friends, we got involved in trying to help these unfortunate people. So we, you know, while working for a livelihood, we also did this kind of social work among the poor people. And in 1987, there was a friend who came on a visit to India, an American friend, and we just happened to chat about various things. And, you know, the thought just came into my mind about doing a comparative study of prejudices, because I had suffered color prejudice in South Africa, and I came closely in touch with the caste prejudice in India. And I had read a little about the race prejudice in the United States, and I wanted to compare these three types of prejudices and write a book. And the next thing I know is I got an invitation from the University of Mississippi offering a fellowship for 1 year to come and do this study. So I took that opportunity and came here. And then, you know, we saw the interest in Gandhi and his philosophy. And so we just decided to stay here and set up an institute and teach.
3: You know, it sounds like your path sort of followed that of your grandfather's. You also experienced, as he did when he first arrived in South Africa, the prejudice. And then you came to India, and I know after he returned to India, he traveled the country and rediscovered his culture and discovered how extensive the poverty was there. And it sounds like the same thing for you as well.
7: Yeah, the same thing. A kind of history repeated itself in some ways.
3: I was wondering if you can share with us a remembrance of your grandmother, who Gandhi said, I believe, was the person he learned nonviolence from.
7: Yes. In fact, he writes in his autobiography that at the age of 13, she taught him his most profound lesson in nonviolent action. And this happened when, you know, both of them were 13 years old when they got married. And grandfather says that at that age, he didn't know what the relationship should be and who should lay down the rules and enforce the rules. And so he began to read books on the subject. And obviously, these books were written by male chauvinists, because they all talked about how the husband should lay down the rules and enforce them. And so he came home that day and he told grandmother, he said, from tomorrow, you're not going to step out of the house without my permission. This is the new rule. I want no arguments about it, and you will have to obey it. And grandmother just didn't respond or didn't retort, and just quietly went to bed and got up the next day, and she continued to do what she always did. She went out and visited and never bothered to get his permission. And so after a few days, when he saw that she was not obeying him, he confronted her again and said, "How dare you disobey me?" And at that point, grandmother, very quietly, without losing her temper, she asked him, she said, "I was brought up to believe that we must always obey the elders in this house, and I believe the elders in this house are your parents. Now, if you are trying to tell me that I should not obey your mother, but obey you instead, let me know so that I can go and tell your mother I'm not going to obey you anymore." And of course, he couldn't tell her to do that, and so the whole matter was settled without anybody losing their temper or breaking up a relationship, which is something that happens to all of us all the time. When somebody says something like that to us, we just get so angry and we say things or do things that sometimes changes the course of our lives completely. And so he saw the value of that kind of quiet, rational thinking applying that to conflicts. And that's where the idea of nonviolence took root in his mind.
3: This is Peace Talks, the radio series on peacemaking and nonviolent solutions to conflict. Today we're talking about the life and legacy of Mohandas Gandhi with Arun Gandhi, the grandson of Mohandas Gandhi and founder of the Gandhi Institute for Nonviolence in Memphis, Tennessee. Also with us is Father John Deere, editor of Mohandas Gandhi, Essential Writings. We'll have more with both after this break.

0: Mahatma Gandhi's grandson, Arun Gandhi, heard in this program, was interviewed in 2006. He passed away May 2nd, 2023.
1: This is Gandhi's voice as it was heard across India, in Hindi.
2: I'm Carol Boss. This is Peace Talks. Our topic today is the life and peacemaking legacy of Mohandas Gandhi, known for his human rights work in South Africa and India, and for leading the way to independence from British rule in India. John Deere is here, a Jesuit priest and peace activist who has studied Gandhi extensively.
3: I'm a Jesuit, which is a Catholic priest, an order of Catholic priests, and I'm 46, and when I entered the Jesuits in 1982, we were preparing to profess vows in our religious life. And it was just at that time I had made a big decision to try to work for justice and peace. And then, of course, I immediately said, well, I better start reading Dr. King and Mahatma Gandhi. And I picked up what I think is still the definitive biography, The Life of Mahatma Gandhi by Louis Fisher. And I was just blown away. Like, if you asked me, what's the best book to read on peace and justice, I would give you that biography.
2: I would guess that there are many people who discovered Gandhi through the movie that came out in the 80s and remember the successes that were on a pretty large scale, primarily those having to do with the struggle for India's independence. But Gandhi also taught that nonviolence can be put into practice at every level, in our hearts, in our communities, with family and friends. So I wanted to ask you if you can give us a couple of examples of how we can apply Gandhi's teachings to our everyday lives.
3: Well, if you look at his life, you see that he was up at 4 in the morning for 1 hour of silent prayer with his friends, reading from all the different scriptures. And then he did it again at 5 p.m. every day for 40 or 50 years. So he would say we have to be contemplatives of nonviolence, people of prayer, really going deep into the spiritual depths of peace and justice and nonviolence. Gandhi's main teaching is about nonviolence, that to be human, to be a spiritual person, is to be a person of nonviolence. So all of us, wherever we are, can begin to step back for a moment and think, well, how do I practice nonviolence? Or where am I being violent? And those are very important spiritual questions. I think we live in a culture of violence. It's such, you know, totally the norm now. And Gandhi was calling us to nonviolence as a way of life. So you look within and you see, well, I could be more nonviolent to myself in this area of my life. And try to do that. You can look at your family. Am I being perfectly nonviolent to my spouse, my children, my parents? And to try to be more and more nonviolent. Never to hit another person or hurt another person ever again. To practice nonviolent love toward those around you. And then to widen that vision to your local community, to your job, to your faith community, and to be nonviolent toward everybody there. And to really be conscious that you are on a journey of nonviolence. And that means to reflect on your life and your behavior. And then you come to the conclusion, like Gandhi, that nonviolence is not passivity. It doesn't mean just sitting back and doing nothing. If, you know, if the world really is a world of war and total violence, then nonviolence is engaged love and truth. And so then

0: This is the only effective solution. That, in fact, violence has failed. It doesn't work. War doesn't work. Violence in response to violence only leads to further violence. Gandhi said, an eye for an eye makes the whole world blind. That wars cannot bring peace. They only sow the seeds for future wars. And certainly, war can't stop terrorism because war is terrorism. So violence is just a never-ending downward spiral, and nonviolence breaks it, stops it. The problem is it's just rarely tried in a very public way like Gandhi showed or Dr. King or South Africa. But it is happening, and that's what we need. We need to organize it more as a methodology. What I'm saying is I think nonviolence always works. And where it was tried against Hitler, it worked. And we're only in the last 10 years are we beginning to really study the history of active, creative nonviolence. And there's some great books coming out about the Bulgarian, Danish, and Norwegian nonviolent resistance to Hitler, which Gandhi was aware of, and the movement of the Le Chambon community in France, which saved thousands of Jews. But they had nothing going for them, but they just stood up and organized in a creative way. So it's not passivity, it's taking a stand. Well, how would it work today? I think in the end, nonviolence was the only thing that brought down apartheid, I submit. And I think it worked in the Ukraine and in the fall of the Soviet Union recently. If people just stay with it and keep organized and not give up, you will wear down your opponent. As long as you do it in a spirit of love and insist on the truth and you look the opponent in your eye, eventually scales will fall. But the bottom line is you have to be willing to suffer to do that, even to go to jail. This is what Gandhi said. He said it's a power. He said it's more powerful than all the weapons of the world combined. And if everybody really committed themselves nonviolently for a cause for justice and peace, it will win. It will work. And it's a win-win situation.
1: If Gandhi was still alive, what would he be doing now in this world that we're inhabiting?
0: If he were alive today, I think he would be doing what he was doing, especially in the last years of his life, spending much more time in silence and prayer. In the last few years, he took Mondays as a day of silence, and he wouldn't talk to anybody. So he was trying to be united with God and to do it with a political awareness that if the deeper he can go into God, the more he will help bring peace to the earth. That's very interesting. He would be serving the poorest of the poor. You know, the year before he died, he walked through what is current-day Bangladesh, where they were just in total riots and killing, and nobody had ever heard of him there. And he spent 6 months walking barefoot with no possessions through that country and ended the riots. That's a great mystery how he did that, just his own personal presence, person to person, village to village. I think he would be walking around the world teaching nonviolence to the very, very poor and helping to feed people. And then he would be speaking out against all the insanity of 20,000 nuclear weapons, our destruction of the earth, the wars in Iraq and Colombia, and our disregard of the starving masses in Darfur and elsewhere. And he would be inviting all the world's religions to discover the heart of their message, which is nonviolence. So he would be pursuing interfaith nonviolence, I think, is the future of peace. And maybe the future of the world, that all the religions have to come together and stand together as a force, a creative force of nonviolence to help disarm the world.
1: Let's return to our chat with the grandson of Mohandas Gandhi. Arun Gandhi is founder of the Gandhi Institute for Nonviolence in Memphis, Tennessee, and is speaking to us from his home in Rochester, New York. I read an essay that you wrote, Nonviolence, the Only Hope, and you talked about that, how for Gandhi, living nonviolence was a necessity, and unless one lives it, one cannot practice nonviolence.
2: Yeah, a lot of people think that nonviolence is a strategy that we can use when convenient and discard when not. And I don't think that that's possible. I think we have to kind of live it and train ourselves to think nonviolently if we want a nonviolent response. You know, it's if we subscribe to a culture of violence,

0: And then when we face a crisis, we want a nonviolent solution. It's not going to come automatically to us. You know, it's something like a person who's trained to be a medical doctor, and we ask that person to design a bridge and build a bridge there. That person is not going to be able to do that. So in the same way, if we subscribe to a culture of violence all the time, then we are not going to be able to come up with a nonviolent solution. So we have to change that culture of violence to a culture of nonviolence, begin to think, act, and behave nonviolently.
1: Do you have some practical suggestions for our listeners on how one can do that each day, that is, to create a culture of nonviolence?
0: First of all, I would recommend learning how to use anger positively rather than destructively. That would be the first step that one needs to take. And then consciously make an effort to think of various nonviolent ways. And first of all, also learning about the, you know, depth and breadth of the philosophy of nonviolence. That it's not just the opposite of violence, but it is a way of life.
1: Mm-hmm. I know in that essay that I was just referring to, you talk about that it's really the anger and it's not the violence. Mm-hmm. That is our true nature.
0: Yeah. Yeah, it, you know, a lot of people today believe that we are born violent and it's our human nature, and I don't agree with that at all. If we were born violent, then we wouldn't need military academies and martial arts institutes to teach us how to fight and kill. We should be born with those instincts. But the fact that is that this is a learned experience. What is natural for us is anger. You know, getting angry is natural. And again, using the analogy of electricity, anger is like the trip switch, you know, which tells us that there's something wrong in the electrical circuit and we need to check it out. And so anger is the same kind of a trip switch that tells us that something wrong in what is happening around us, and we need to stop and think and do something about it.
1: I'm wondering if you might have some other suggestions for how your grandfather's teachings and actions can impact our daily lives.
0: Because we live in a materialistic society all over the world, we have been taught to become selfish and self-centered. You know, we tell our children that they have to be successful in life and get to the top by any means possible. So we're teaching them to be selfish, self-centered, and just think about themselves. And that kind of an attitude, when it comes to building relationships, and if we are going to, you know, think about what am I going to gain from this relationship and build relationships on that kind of negative philosophy, it will never last. And so we've got to stop exploiting each other and start building relationships that are based on respect and understanding. And if we have that kind of relationship, then you know, we reduce conflict very substantially. And I saw it even in the present circumstances that we have faced with terrorism. I wrote an article just after 9/11, and I suggested that this is not the time for us to seek revenge. It's time for us to do some introspection to find out what our relationship with the rest of the world is, and how can we improve that relationship. And if we improve that relationship and base it on respect and understanding for each other, then we would have been able to deal with terrorism much better and quicker than we are doing it now. I mean, by this war, we are killing so many innocent people in the hope of killing a few terrorists among them. And so every innocent person we kill, we are creating 10 or 15 more terrorists against us. So, you know, we are increasing terrorism against us rather than eliminating terrorism. And so violence, you know, if at all, it is a very temporary solution. it's not a long-lasting solution.
1: You know, we only have a couple of minutes left, and I'm wondering, do you remember the story of the starfish?
0: Mm-hmm.
1: Would you tell that for us?
0: Yes. It's about a man who went to the beach one day for his constitutional walk, and early in the morning, he saw in that haze somebody near the waterline picking up something and throwing into the water. And so he went closer to find out what was going on, and he asked the man, he said, "What are you doing?" And the man said, "Well, obviously during the night the tide came in and washed all the starfish ashore, and now the tide has gone out and the starfish are all stranded here. And when the sun comes out, they will all perish. So before the sun comes out, I'm trying to throw them back into the water." And so this man looked at the whole beach and he said, "There are thousands of them on the beach, and you're obviously not going to be able to save all of them, so why take the trouble?" And at that point, he had one starfish in his hand, which he was about to throw into the water. And he said, "It makes a hell of a difference to this guy." And the moral of that story was that this person saw the problem, but he decided to do whatever little he could to save as many as he could, whereas the other person saw the whole problem and he said, "I can't solve the whole problem, so why bother at all?" And that's generally our attitude in world affairs too. We look at the whole world picture and we say we can't change the world, so we don't need to do anything at all. But if we change ourselves and help people around us change, the world will eventually change also.
1: Arun Gandhi, thank you so much for talking to us.
0: Thank you very much for having me on your show.
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3: 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We're downstairs in the Black Trumpet Compass Rose building, just across from Misty Mountain Brewing. 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
7: Hello, Mr. and Mrs. Brookings Harbor and all the fishing boats at sea. I'm Cousin Bruce Ellis.
8: And I'm Kat Liddell.
9: And this is the Insider Report.
8: So let your ears do the walking as we fill you in on what's going on in the Brookings Harbor area and beyond.
7: Hello, hello, hello, and welcome to this week's show that keeps you in the know. Hey, Kat.
8: Hi, Bruce. How are you this lovely rainy Monday morning?
7: Oh, it's a beautiful rainy Monday. Yeah. I'm just glad we're saying it's raining. Yes, supposed to be nice the rest of the weekend up to, you know, and everything, and a good weekend, but... Well, it's nice to hear it. I heard it last night, and I'm going, what's going on? What is that,
8: Hey, friends, we need some moisture. Yeah. We wash away some of that pollen and just, reset things for a hot minute. I know my sinuses will appreciate the reset, that's for sure.
7: Yeah. I'm going to tell you what, they kind of hit me a little bit this year, too, and Junior. We both got hit,
8: on the pollen count just keeps getting higher and higher every year after year. It is nuts,
7: I was trying to think of what the heck it was, whatever that got, and I guess. Because I'm out there mowing and stuff. I got 5 big yards, at the park that I manage. So, yeehaw.
8: Yeah, that mowing's always extra fun when the pollen's out. It's good.
7: Should have known it was going to rain. The neighbor was mowing his yard up at the top of the hill. And he's always out there. And I go, oh, it must be going to rain tomorrow.
8: Right, just before that happens. Yeah, But, the weekend was good. The weekend was really nice. And
7: Did you do the Laramie project? You're working on that?
8: Yes, we've been rehearsing for the Laramie project. We'll be locking in a venue this week. And we'll be able to get posters out in force and tickets on sale by the 19th. And I'm just so excited. But we still got time. We still got time to advertise it because it doesn't open until July 17th. So,
7: it'll be the insider and everything.
8: It's going to be on top of us before we know it. And my actors are doing great. Yeah. They are developing their characters where we're all going through coaching and stuff. We're doing workshops. It's been a fun process. So, it's been a good time.
7: It's great. Oh, man. Love to hear a project coming through.
8: Absolutely. How about you and Junior? Summery weekend.
7: Just a regular weekend, but except for we're getting ready, for the events we'll talk about later because that's our first weekend event. The Bootleg Fest is coming up this weekend.
8: So yep.
7: That's a big one.
8: Saw a piece on that in the paper. That was fun.
7: Jason did a little piece for us. I saw that. Yeah, that is great.
8: That's really
7: appreciate
8: nice.
7: It. That was great of him. Good job. Yeah. Mm-hmm. And it's like, we got that coming out. I mean, it's just from June to August. We're just almost every weekend doing
8: it's
7: events.
8: Busy.
7: You'll be hearing about it here on the show and everything, but I'm in mode. I'm in mode setting up, we're going to map it out on Tuesday. We map it out and everything so I can get them all a map and all the rules and all the blah, blah, blah. Me and Chrissy will be out there mapping the whole place out and get it all set up like our usual thing that we've been doing for the last, 14 years?
8: Yeah,
7: 15 years. Yeah, 15 years Pirate Festival this year. So there we go.
8: That's exciting. What
7: a
8: milestone.
7: Yeah, so very excited about it. Yeah, so, that's what I was doing. That's what I will be doing from here on out. So it's a good thing. But we had some fun, relaxed, and got my games and watched some sports and all that good stuff like I like to do. So
8: good.
7: Hey, hope everybody else got out there and had some fun. It was a beautiful weekend. It just was Monday. It started raining here and everything. And like I said, it's supposed to clear up the rest of the week. But I'm just... hope it soaks us all out really good, really good.
8: We needed that.
7: Hope y'all got out and had some fun, but we got some stuff going on. So before we get going on with the show, I'd like to thank Oregon South Coast Fishermen, otherwise known as the Castaways, and Oregon Coast VIP Marketing for sponsoring the Insider Report. And if you'd like to sponsor our show or one of the other fine shows here at KCIW, just go to kciw.org and you will be on your way. Now we got some music going on
8: Indeedy. Here. So let's take a look at the June music schedule. Coming up with the band King Tides, they have a summer schedule. They're playing on the 3rd of July at the Boardwalk. There's a sock hop starting at 2:30 p.m. down at the port for the Sky High 4th of July celebration there. And then on the 1st, they'll be at the 1st of August. They're going to be at Art on the Coast from 1 to 3 p.m. I believe that's taking place in the port as well this
7: year. Yes, it's at the beginning. Yep, right there, right before the Pirate Festival, the weekend before.
8: Very cool.
7: So, And the Tony Land Band on the 20th should be at Pete's Bar and Grill, 6 to 8. And then on the 27th, it'll be Kun Thai Restaurant, 6 to 8.
8: And then Cisco is playing on the 13th, the 20th, and the 27th of June over at the Brookings Harbor Farmers Market. They're there from 11 a.m. to 2 p.m. On the 19th of June, they'll be at High Note Winery in Crescent City from 5 to 7 p.m. Then on the 26th, they're going to be at the Checo Activity Center playing from 11 a.m. to 1 p.m. And on the 12th of this month, they're going to be at Addie's in Crescent City playing from 11 a.m. to 1:30.
7: Yep, and then the Concerts in the Park series are happening on Sundays at 1 p.m. On June 21st. They got Left on 10th. It's a Portland-based five-piece funk rock reggae fusion band that plays mostly all original material. They deliver a strong, danceable, and diverse concert every time. And then on the 28th, they'll have Nate Botsford and his band. They'll get folks up dancing with their feel-good sing-along country rock hits and originals. Their music is similar in style to Old Dominion, Brett Young, Chris Jansen, Lone Star, and Johnny Cash.
8: All right. And then Black GTO has some shows coming up. On the 19th, they're at Checo Brewing Co. from 6 to 9 p.m. And on the 20th, you can find them at the Inateca in Crescent City from 7 to 10.
7: Yep, and then Disturbing the Peace will be Disturbing the Peace on the 13th at the Inateca, 7 to 10 p.m.
8: Okay.
7: There you go. If you got some music out there and you want to get it to us, just send it to CaptainCurry541@gmail.com, and we'll get it on the air for you in the paper. We'll just get it promoted for you.
8: All right.
7: That's what we do.
8: Well, hey, now it's time to take a look over at the library report. The Checo Library over at 405 Alder Street in Brookings always has a ton going on.
7: Yep.
8: What they're working on right now, they're doing the, on Mondays, 5:30 p.m., that's starting up again on the 15th. It looks like the instructor, Lenny, needed to take a vacation, but there's a Qigong for Health and Vitality class. So Mondays at 5:30, it's free class. Donations are appreciated. Tuesdays at 10:30 a.m., they have story time for young children. At 3:30 p.m., they've got their tween club on Tuesdays. That's for youth ages 10 to 13. Then on Wednesdays in the morning at 9:30 a.m., they have another Qigong for Health and Vitality class. Again, it's a free class. Donations are appreciated. Then from 1:30 to 4 p.m., so after-school activities have become Afternoon Creation Station. They're still doing drop-in activities and snacks for school-age kids on Wednesday afternoons. And then on Thursdays from 10 to noon, they've got the Rowdy Creek String Band open rehearsal. And this is an open rehearsal for acoustic string instrument players. And at 5:30 p.m. on Thursdays, they have Easy Flow Yoga. This is another free class. They do recommend you be able to comfortably get up and down from the floor to participate. All are welcome. Donations are appreciated. And then on Fridays at 10:30 a.m., they have Threads, Hooks, and Needles. This is a fiber arts club for knitters, sewers, and more. And, of course, on Saturdays at 10:30 a.m., they have another story time for young children. And then coming up in monthly and special events, of course, this is now all year long. It's not just the spring. They're continuing their Beyond 250 Oral History Project. And because of sustained interest, they're still accepting people booking an interview. And anyone who's ever called Brookings Harbor home is welcome to participate and share their lived experiences in the community, no matter how long you've been in the area. You can learn more about the project and sign up for an interview at checolibrary.org/beyond250. And then coming up in special events, June 10th and 24th at 1:30, they have a D&D one-shot adventure for youth ages 10 to 16. Space is limited. They do ask that you sign up in advance for that. They cannot have overflow in that game. And then on Thursday, June 11th at 3:30, they have their afternoon game hub. That's open gaming on the library's Nintendo Switch 2, along with a selection of board games. And this takes place every second Thursday of the month. It's for K through 12 students. And then on Friday, June 12th, from 2 to 4:30, they have their monthly Creative Cafe. This is for adults and teens. You can drop in anytime between 2 and 4:30 to explore a new art medium and connect with fellow creators over coffee, tea, and light refreshments. And June's focus, getting a little out there, they're doing stop-motion animation. Then on the 13th, that's Saturday at 10:30 a.m., the Red Cross is going to be visiting the library to do a disaster preparedness class. This free class is going to be on wildfire prevention and preparation, what to do if you need to evacuate, it looks like. And then on Saturday, the 13th in the afternoon from 3 to 4:30, they're part of the Art Walk. They're hosting an open house. The library will serve light refreshments between 3 and 4:30, and the public can take in art on display in the Forest Gallery. June's featured display is handcrafted glass art piece by artist Garrett J. Smith. And Smith is pledging to donate all proceeds of sales from this display to the Soroptimus International of Brookings for their Assisting Kids program.
7: Yeah.
8: And then Monday the 15th from 10 to 1, they have their monthly Master Gardener plant clinics. You can drop in third Mondays of the month, April through October, for free help from the Curique County Master Gardeners. Just bring your question and a picture or small cutting of the plant that you need help with. We've had people bring in some kind of big ones, I guess. So they said, small cutting, please. Small cutting.
7: Bring a tree in.
8: Yeah, so just, you know, within reason, or a picture. A picture usually does pretty good.
7: Yeah.
8: And then coming up in book clubs this week on Wednesday the 10th at 4 p.m., they have their Bookworm Buddies Club. That's geared towards second through fifth graders, and kids vote on and pick the books they read each month. This month, the group is discussing Princess Cora and the Crocodile by Laura Amy Schlitz and Babysitter's Little Sister, Karen's Kitty Cat Club by Katie Farina. And then another book club this week, Thursday, June 11th at 5:30. It's the Pub Grub Book Club. This is a casual book club for adult fans of graphic novels. It takes place off-site at Misty Mountain Brewing in downtown Brookings. And June's reading selection is Bad Dreams in the Night by Adam Ellis. Again, that's the 11th. That's a Thursday at 5:30 p.m. And then coming up later in the month on the 24th at 4 p.m., they have their Comic Quest Book Club for tweens and teens. Meetings include fun, creative activities related to the book of the month. And it looks like June's reading selection has been posted to Facebook. And all library-led events and programs are free to attend, whether or not you have a library card. You can always get more info about library programs at checkco.librarycalendar.com by following them on Facebook, or you can always give them a call at 541-469-7738. And I'm going to take a deep old breath because now it's time for Famous Quotes with Cousin Bruce.
7: Yeah. Hey, here are a few quotes from actor Gene Wilder. He was born June 11th, 1933. He said, "Pride is not the worst of sins. In fact, it's one of the most interesting ones. The thing I love about making movies is the peace of mind that I know I don't have to be perfect the first time. I can be perfect the second time or the third time." He says, "Time is a precious thing, never waste it." And then last but not least, "Invention, my dear friends, is 93% perspiration, 6% electricity, 4% evaporation, and 2% butterscotch ripple." I hope you enjoy these week's quotes from Gene Wilder with Cousin Bruce. Till next week, hey, have a great one.
8: I know where you got that quote from.
7: I had to throw it in a little Willy Wonka, in there. Yeah,
8: little Charlie and the Chocolate Factory.
7: Yeah, Charlie and the Chocolate Factory.
8: Classic, yep. Classic. All right. Well, hey, just another reminder here from the Checco Library. They're continuing their Beyond 250 Living History in Brookings Harbor project. This is an oral history project. They're looking for storytellers, and anyone who's ever called Brookings Harbor home, whether past or present, is welcome to participate. To sign up for an interview, you can call 541-469-7738 or find a link on checkolibrary.org.
7: Yeah, and you know what? Then you get it. You know, if you go to the library, you get to be in the cone of silence there. Everybody get smart. Fans back in the day, yeah, you get the cone of silence. That room's cool. That little booth is cool.
8: Yeah,
7: that's
8: very
7: neat.
8: Cool.
7: Yeah, it's actually a phone booth, but you sit in there and it's got it's all nice and quiet. Yeah, it's perfect for interviews.
8: Good for a meeting. Mm-hmm.
7: Yes, indeedy. Hey, Curry County Master Gardener, once again, Association has got that plant clinic going on at the Checco Community Public Library now through the 29th of October. So, hey, you got a few months here. 10 a.m. to 1 p.m. every third Monday of the month. You bring your gardening questions, and if you bring the plants, a small one, as Kat had said, to the Master Gardeners. And for more info on this, you can call 541-247-6672, extension 7.
8: Yeah, and then, hey, the Checco Pelican Players, located over at the Checco Playhouse, 1240 Checco Avenue, they're putting on a play called Barefoot in the Park. This is running the 12th of June through the 28th. Friday and Saturday performances are at 7 p.m. Sunday matinees are at 2 p.m. And they are introducing Barefoot in the Park by Neil Simon, opening on June 12th. Prepare to be swept away by this heartfelt journey of two newlyweds, they say, Paul and Corey Bratter, as they dive headfirst into the chaos, comedy, and undeniable magic of love. Their tiny New York apartment becomes a battleground of surprises, an eccentric neighbor, a well-meaning but slightly overwhelming mother, and a dinner party that turns into pure comedic gold. They say this play isn't just witty and fast-paced. It's an emotional roller coaster full of those unexpected laugh-out-loud moments that will stay with you long after the curtain falls. Tickets are $15 for adults. There's $17 for students. You can call 541-469-1857 to reserve specific seats. And you can also get tickets online at checkopp.booktix.com.
7: Mm-hmm. And once again, hey, Insider of Southern Oregon is presenting the Bootleg on the Boardwalk. This is happening on the 13th and 14th of June. On Saturday, it's 10 a.m. to 8 p.m. On Sunday, it's 10 a.m. to 6 p.m. It's a speakeasy-style post-prohibition bash. Oregon craft cocktails, live music, dance workshops, theme trivia, and costumes are encouraged. Lord knows we'll be wearing our costumes out there. Yeah, you'll be seeing flappers and gangsters all over the place. Mm-hmm. Yes, indeedy.
8: Very fun.
7: So it was fun last year. That was our first big one there last year, and it was really entertaining. You were down there, Kat. Yeah, you came down.
8: I was out of town that year, I was going to say Sunday is the day that I'm going to get to see it this year.
7: Oh, you will get to see it this year. Mm-hmm. Okay, very cool. Yeah. Mm-hmm. Oh, I know what it was. I remember you were dressed up at the Oktoberfest.
8: I did that one too, yes.
7: I remember the dress.
8: I know how to commit to a bit.
7: Hey, and then the following week, no kidding, on the 20th, we got the Solstice Shred going on. That's happening just one day, Saturday, 10 a.m. to 8 p.m. It's a summer solstice skate extravaganza. There's workshops, comps. Battle of the Bands is going on. That's the big thing for the day. We got chalk art and live music. It's a big push for old school shredders from the 80s and 90s kind of vibes. Mm-hmm. And, you know, people can show up to mentor and to compete at the Solstice Shred. A little tribute to the surfers and everybody around the area.
8: It's a very fun theme.
7: Yeah.
8: All right. Well, and then the Wild Rivers Film Festival is presenting a film screening of the film Space Coast at Compass Rose Cafe on the 13th of June from 3 to 6 p.m. Looks like it's their art walk event. The director of that film is Justin Barber. And what that film's about is people from around the world gather on the Space Coast to witness the launch of Artemis 1, the, quote, world's most powerful rocket. But Mark, a veteran of the space shuttle program, doubts this moondoggle will ever fly. So
7: he was proven wrong already. but it's got to be an interesting show about somebody who was up against it. Yeah, that's fine. Hey, Elk Valley Casino is presenting Comedy Night with Claude Stewart. This is happening on the 13th at 8 p.m. Doors open 7:30. Show starts at 8. Tickets in advance at the Points Club booth and online at etix.com or the day of the show. Oh, and you must be 21 or older to attend.
8: Okay. And then let's see here. The Lucky Seven Casino is presenting Brody Stewart at the Tallawa Event Center. This is on the 13th of June. The doors open at 7. The show starts at 8. And tickets are available at the casino. You can also get them online at eventbrite.com. You do have to be 21 or older to attend.
7: It's them casino things. Hey, yes. Manly Arts Center workshops are happening. There's a schedule here on the 14th and the 28th. We've got creative sewing. This is part of the children's art program. Mm-hmm. And then on the 15th and the 22nd, they got a watercolor class intro to Loose Floral. So there you go.
8: Fun stuff. All right. Yeah. And then the Pistol River Concert Association is presenting Minor Gold on the 20th of June. The concert's at 7 p.m. The Pistol River Concert Association is proud to welcome the folk Americana duo Minor Gold to the Pistol River Friendship Hall stage on Saturday, June 20th. Canadian native Tracy McNeil and Australian-born Dan Parsons joined forces in her band The Good Life about 10 years ago. Both strong, prolific, and successful songwriters in their own right, they began writing together during COVID and realized they had found something special, beautifully played instrumentals that serve as a backdrop to the pair's magnificent vocals. Critics have compared them to the 60s, 70s folk duos like Emmylou Harris and Graham Parsons and Simon and Garfunkel. You can check them out at minorgoldmusic.com, and tickets are available at Wright's Custom Framing in Brookings, as well as First Chapter Coffee House in Gold Beach. And to get online tickets and more information, you can always go to send a message to pistolriver@pistolriver.com.
7: Yes, indeedy. Hey, you know, I just realized, too, we announced this watercolor class intro, the Loose Floral. Mm-hmm. It made no sense to me the first couple times I read it, and then I just realized, I mean, are they meaning like it's a floral design? Is there what they're going at?
8: Yeah.
7: With watercolors, floral.
8: Yeah.
7: And they were like, okay, so the loose floral just kind of threw me off, I think. Yeah, okay, cool. Yeah, I'm not in the art world, obviously, but.
8: Yeah, there you go. But yes, it's just kind of like, you know, think Monet's like water lilies,
7: yes.
8: A more abstract sense kind of
7: thing. That's what I was getting a visual of. Something like that. Yeah, mm-hmm. Okay, cool. Mm-hmm. Yeah, all right. Dig it. That'd be cool. Hey, it's my turn again. Hey, we got the Elks Lodge Student Scholarship Golf Tournament going on at the Salmon Run Golf Course. This is happening on the 20th. Registration is at 9 a.m., tee times at 10 a.m. There's prizes, raffles, community support, and a dinner after the tournament. For info and to sign up, you can call 541-251-4466 or 541-469-2169.
8: Well, hey, the Gold Beach Visitor Center and Curry County Cruisers are presenting, again, I love to say this, a wheelie good time.
7: Yeah, really good time.
8: This is a fundraiser for David's Chair. This is at, 94080 Shirley Lane. And then on the 20th, it's happening from 11 a.m. to 2 p.m. There's going to be classic cars, food vendors, live music, trophies, a 50-50 raffle, and other raffle tickets, it says. For more information about this event, you can call 541-247-7526. And hey, we got time for a bit of real history with Bushwhacker Bruce.
7: Right. G'day, Kat. G'day, mates. It's time for a real bit of real history for your knowledge pleasure. When one thinks about the American Revolution, unity under the United States flag comes to mind. But not every territory in the country defaulted to this. Instead, they had a few other options, such as creating smaller sovereign republics or breaking into new states. One of these states was the state of Franklin, or Frankland. The 5,000 residents of this region between the Appalachian Mountains and the Mississippi felt they were a distinct people. This was especially the case when at the time they felt there was a little concern being shown for these western territories. Well, this region was made up of four countries in North Carolina, but to help the financially struggling Congress government, North Carolina ceded around 30 acres of land to Congress. Whilst well being, the offer led to a few concerns. First, was that the government might sell the land to foreign entities to reduce their debt. And second, with there being little to no control, the settlers would be left unprotected from First Nations American settlements. Well, due to these concerns, North Carolina rescinded their offer, but it wasn't enough. The four counties that would go on to make up the state of Franklin declared their independence from North Carolina. While they lost their petition to take on statehood within the United States, they forged on in defiance as an independent nation. Well, Franklin survived for 4 years, running a successful nation with a constitution and legal system. This small country also established treaties with the First Peoples Nations. Its most famous resident was Davy Crockett, famed frontiersman and statesman. It was born in Greene County, Franklin. Unfortunately, it wasn't enough to keep the state going. Eventually, Franklin's weak economy forced its governor to seek external aid, but when the Cherokee, Chickamauga, and Chickasaw began attacking them, Franklin rejoined North Carolina to regain some protection. After some time, the region was again ceded to form with what is now Tennessee. Well, I hope you enjoyed this week's bit of real history with Bushwhacker Bruce. Till next week, hey, have fun, but always keep it real.
8: Interesting.
7: Yeah, I know. I saw that, and I'm like, hey, I didn't know about that.
8: No. Yeah, well, I just found a Smithsonian article about it that I'm going to read until a little bit later. Nice. Yeah. Interesting. Sometimes people get a froggy idea in there.
7: Yeah,
8: sometimes it pans out, and sometimes it doesn't.
7: Yeah.
8: Well, there you go.
7: Mm-hmm.
8: Well, we're getting into the PSA portion of the program. Coastline Dance meets at the Del Norte Recreation Gym on 1009 H Street in Crescent City. They meet Tuesdays and Thursdays from 10:30 a.m. to 11:15 a.m. They have absolute beginner instruction, and then from 11:15 to noon they have their beginner dance. Then from noon to 1 p.m. there's the intermediate dance. They recommend a $2 donation, and for more information you can call Gene at 541-251-8998.
7: Yeah, and then Monarch Gardens, located at 984 Parkview Drive in Brookings, has a dementia support group going on every third Thursday of the month, 3 p.m., a compassionate space to process your emotions. For more information on this, you can call 541-469-6817.
8: Okay, and then Coastal Home Health and Hospice offers grief support groups at 585 Fifth Street in Brookings. They meet on the first and third Tuesdays of the month at 3 p.m. They're free of charge and open to the public. You do not have to have received hospice services before to participate. Walk-ins are welcome. If you need more info, you can call 541-469-0405.
7: Yeah, Cascadia Pickleball Zone, located at 16155 Highway 101 South, is presenting an hour of pickleball yoga. This is Mondays at 11 a.m., Wednesdays at 10:15 a.m. On Thursdays, it's hot yoga at 4 p.m. On Fridays, it's 10:15 a.m., and then there's aerial at 11:30 a.m. And Saturday, you can check the schedule. There you go.
8: Okay. And then KCIW is giving folks a chance to speak their mind on a show called the KCIW Soapbox. Basically, KCIW offers 2 minutes of airtime to anyone who has something to say. There are a few rules, of course. There's no cussing, no slandering, no advertising. But other than that, folks can share what's on their mind. The studios open every Wednesday from 2 to 3 p.m., and people can just drop on in and record.
7: That's very cool, very cool. Mm-hmm. Hey, Legends Arcade is presenting Trading Card Game Night every first Wednesday of the month from 5 p.m. to 8 p.m. There's Magic the Gathering, Yu-Gi-Oh!, Pokemon, and more. You can sling spells, summon monsters, trade, or battle with local players.
8: And then there's game nights also happening at the Whimsical Griffin. They're located at 615 Checo Avenue over by the Redwood Theater. They meet Tuesdays and Fridays weekly from 5 to 9 p.m. And you can play Magic the Gathering, Dungeons & Dragons, and a slew of board games.
7: Yeah, and we're running out of time here, but I just say, if you're a... Meals on Wheels is always needing volunteers, so if you can volunteer by the day, the week, bi-weekly, bi-monthly, even if it is just one day a week, one day a month, whatever works for you, every little bit helps. So if you're interested in helping in this great cause for the community, you can contact Meals on Wheels via the Checo Activity Center at 541-469-6822. Mm-hmm. And now we got the flying fickle finger of fate from the producer, so it's time to close out this week's show. Hey, before we go, I'd like to give a shout out to our fearless producers. Hey, Ray and Tom, for all their great work each week helping us bring our show to the airwaves. And thank you all for tuning in to this week's Insider Report. 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You can catch all the show podcasts, including the Insider Report, by going to kciw.org. And there's also a live streaming that's going on now, too, so it's good stuff. Hey, most of the info for this week's show came from the Insider of Southern Oregon Entertainment newspaper, and you can read more by going to theinsiderofsouthernoregon.com, where you also find the link to the Insider Report. And until next week, this is Cousin Bruce Ellis.
8: And I'm Kat Liddell.
7: We are signing off, so please support local businesses, keep it real, and spread the love and the peace every chance you get. And hey,
8: we'll see you out there. Bam! Smooth as a Monday morning can be.
7: Yeah, smooth as a Monday morning.

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1: For this next Music Minute, we're going to feature the original Drifters with Clyde McFadden singing lead. He was one of the great voices of the 1950s. Here he is singing Treasure of Love.

0: Welcome to the Shortwave Report. I'm your host and producer, Dan Roberts. The Shortwave Report is a 30-minute review of news and opinion heard on the shortwave radio and the internet in Northern California. 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In today's edition, you'll hear reports from France 24, Germany's Radio Deutsche Welle, and Radio Havana, Cuba. We will begin with France 24. First, 3 press reviews. The European Union has decided to ship failed asylum seekers to detention centers outside of Europe. Rwanda, Uganda, Afghanistan, and Uzbekistan have been proposed for the buildings. Canada will hold a referendum to decide if they should have a referendum on the possible secession of the province of Alberta. The Times had an article saying artificial intelligence was being used in China to predict who might become a dissident in the future. Thousands of Albanians have been in the streets protesting a vast luxury real estate project backed by Jared Kushner that will destroy protected environments. France 24.
1: European Union has given its green light for the creation of detentions outside of Europe to where they will send illegal migrants, detention centres.
2: Yes, that's right, detention centres indeed, Stuart. The European Union agreeing on new rules to speed up and increase deportations from the EU. This agreement was made on Monday. The rules will be ratified in the coming weeks or months, but would essentially include the creation of so-called return hubs outside of Europe where failed asylum seekers could be sent. It's part of a sweeping EU reforms. You see it here on the on Politico's website. It's part of sweeping EU reforms to increase control over who enters a bloc and how.
1: What's the reaction then from the European dailies?
2: Well, let's show you. This is from Le Soir, the Belgian daily, which is focusing on it today, evoking what it calls a compromise. After multiple negotiations, these detention hubs have been validated by the institutions. It also notes in this article that it also reflects the growing influence of the right and far right in European Parliament. Now, the Frankfurt Allgemeine, that's a German paper, notes that basically under the agreement concluded, countries like Germany, Austria and Denmark could see the construction of these detention hubs in countries like Rwanda, Uganda or Uzbekistan. So failed asylum seekers could essentially be sent to countries to where they have absolutely no connection. El País here, this is Spanish press. Spain has been one of the biggest critics of these new rules, saying that it does not respect human rights. El País here says that just as the agreement reflects a harder line on the issue of migrants, but it comes at a time when Europe is also preparing to welcome a Taliban delegation to discuss future deportations to Afghanistan. And finally, the Washington Post here says the EU is adopting strict new measures and moving to, quote, deploy some of the clenched fist tactics used by the Trump administration. This includes speeding up deportation, increasing detention times, and tightening border controls.
1: Canada, this next one. Great question here. It's about a referendum which is going to be held in October on deciding whether or not to have a referendum. Is that right?
2: Yes, that's right. The vote to decide on whether to have a vote will be about the future of Alberta. This possible secession of Alberta. Alberta is an oil-rich province in Western Canada, considered the Texas of Canada. Now in October, they will have a vote on whether they should have a referendum to decide their future. The mere asking of the question, the New York Times says, has lit a political fire in the country. I quote, Canada's political class in the capital is suddenly paying attention. After all, Prime Minister Mark Carney can hardly afford a separatism crisis with a province that supplies oil to the U.S. In recent years, support for separatism of Alberta has risen from 20% to 30%, but the Canadian papers, at least the local papers there, seem to show that there is little support for holding such a referendum.
1: Next, Emily, staying in the theme of intelligence services, this is a long read she's found in the Times. It's caught your attention.
3: Yes, it's a pretty creepy long read, but I do recommend it here. Let's have a look. This is this article here by Richard Spencer. The Times reveals that leaked documents show that a Chinese state-linked tech company is using artificial intelligence to predict who might become a dissident in the future. The company is using AI to analyze data covering people's daily habits, travel, relationship, or browsing history. And it then builds a behavioral profile of individuals deemed to be potentially harmful. Now, the recent study into this technology explains that, quote, predictive surveillance changes the character of authoritarian control. These systems move government intervention earlier in the chain. They intervene before dissent has even organized itself enough to be actually visible. So it's a very creepy article, but well worth your time.
4: For the fourth day in a row, thousands of protesters took to the streets of the Albanian capital, brandishing national flags and flamingo-shaped cardboard cutouts on sticks. The bird has become a symbol of intensifying protests against a vast real estate project linked to Donald Trump's son-in-law Jared Kushner, in a region known for its rich biodiversity.
5: The project that has been presented and the scale of the area involved makes it highly destructive. There'll be 10,000 rooms and construction will last 10 to 15 years. We're no longer talking about a place where nature will remain intact, but about the creation of an entire new city.
4: The multi-billion euro project spearheaded by Kushner's investment firm Affinity Partners aims to build two ultra-luxury resort complexes, one in the wildlife reserve of the Narta Lagoon area and the other on a remote island that served as a secret military base during the communist regime. On site, construction has barely begun, but the installation of barbed wire on this beach last week sparked outrage among local residents. For his part, the Prime Minister remains firm, arguing the venture aligns with Albania's ambition to become a major global tourism destination.
6: There is no chance that this investment will stop as long as I am here. And in the meantime, I am absolutely open, as I have been on other occasions, to discussing it with anyone who has concerns.
4: Earlier this week, Albania's state anti-corruption agency announced it was opening an investigation into the project, though it has yet to disclose further details.
0: Those press reviews and report were from France 24, which may be easily found at their website, france24.com, as well as a YouTube channel called France 24 English. Also, most podcast sites, as is the shortwave report. On to Germany's Radio Deutsche Welle. An excerpted interview with Zina Azadi, professor at the Elliott School of International Affairs at George Washington University. The topic is the collapse of talks between the U.S. and Iran. He says that Trump is under serious pressure from the right wing of the Republican Party and that the Israeli war in Lebanon has complicated any serious ceasefire. He says that Israel wants to reshape the region into a greater Israel and completely destroy Hezbollah. They discussed the hidden missiles in Iran and how inaccurate Trump and the Pentagon were in describing the strength of the Iranian military. Colombians voted in the first round of a crucial presidential election. This interview with Renata Segura of the International Crisis Group covers the three candidates who ran in the primary election. On June 21st, there will be a runoff between left-wing Senator Ivan Cepeda and right-wing lawyer Alberto de Alisferoa. Germany's Radio Deutsche Welle.
7: Talks between the U.S. and Iran have stopped. Iran has announced its negotiating team is no longer exchanging messages with Washington through mediators due to Israel's attacks on Lebanon. Israel is pushing deeper into southern Lebanon and said it will target Beirut's southern suburbs, a Hezbollah stronghold.
8: And joining me now is Zina Azadi, Director of Middle East Studies at the Elliott School of International Affairs at George Washington University. You know, last week you and I spoke, and there was reason to ask you if we were looking at the talks between the U.S. and Iran collapse before our very eyes. So let me ask you today, are we there yet?
9: No. Last week, as we actually approached the last weekend, we were very close to getting a deal between Iranians and Americans. But I think that the president, President Trump, is under a lot of pressure from the right wing of his own party, the so-called Iran hawks, and these organizations that have been trying to derail engagement between Iran and the United States. So he has been pressured to toughen up his stance on Iranians. And I think the conflict, the ongoing conflict in Lebanon, has made the situation even worse. In the last hour I've been looking at the reports, Iranians have announced that they are going to suspend exchanging messages with the United States in protest to Israel's operations in southern Lebanon. Mm-hmm. So I don't say that the talks have collapsed, but you know, we haven't crossed the finish line of getting a deal between Iran and the U.S. to end the conflict. I think that peace is within reach. I think that the Lebanese theater is adding yet another difficult dimension to the already difficult negotiations between Iranians and Americans. Mm-hmm. From Iran's standpoint, a conflict in Lebanon can drag Iranians to the conflict in future. Mm-hmm. This is why they're insisting that conflict has to end in all theaters. This is, of course, in addition to the ideological ties between the supporters of the Islamic Republic and the Shias in Lebanon. But I think it's more strategic than ideological.
8: Do you think that Israel even sees these two conflicts as connected at this stage? Now, I'm talking about its conflict against Hezbollah in Lebanon, and of course, its war with Iran.
9: Well, I believe that the Israelis think that they have the momentum since the terrorist attacks of October 7, that the Israelis responded. I think that they have the momentum. They can reshape the region. The Israelis have spoken again about the greater Israel. From that, this is what the Israeli officials have actually said. And I think they have the momentum. They can change the region, as I said. And in Lebanon, they believe that they can quash and completely destroy Hezbollah, which is Iran's major ally in the region. This is why they're continuing their offensive. And I also think at the same time that they can put pressure on Iranians and the Americans at the same time.
8: Mm-hmm. There are reports that Iran could soon launch more missiles to hit targets in the Middle East because the regime is accessing weapons that it had buried. So it's uncovering mm-hmm. these buried weapons. What does this tell us about claims by the Pentagon that Iran's military has been completely degraded? And also, if this is true, what does this tell us then about intel that we have concerning Iran?
9: Well, I've seen this report many times that the Iranians have been able to very quickly access to the missiles that were buried under the rubble because mm-hmm. they had buried them in tunnels underground, what they call underground missile cities that were attacked by the joint attacks by the Israelis and the Americans. But when, you know, look, I think that the claims made by President Trump and Pentagon were not accurate, including the destruction of Iran's Navy. I mean, if Iran's Navy was completely destroyed, then how are they holding on, putting a blockade on the Strait of Hormuz? We did see that during the 40-day war, the number of missiles that Iranians fired at the American interests and the Israeli interests in the region, the numbers went down. But the success rate actually went up, and Iranians showed more success in hitting more valuable targets in the region. So I don't believe that the reports by Pentagon or the reports made by President are actually accurate. And mm-hmm. in fact, yesterday he told Fox News that President Trump said that he left the Iranian military largely alone, which contradicts his own claims in the past.
8: Yeah, that's a very good point. Mr. Azodi, it's always good to talk with you. Good to get your insights on this story. Thank you.
10: Colombians are voting in the first round of a presidential election featuring candidates with radically diverging visions for the future of peace in the country. The vote will determine the nation's response to spiraling violence fueled by drug-running guerrillas, either staying left and opting for dialogue or tacking right towards all-out war. Colombia's constitution prohibits current left-wing President Gustavo Petro from seeking re-election, and he has thrown his support behind Ivan Cepeda. His rivals are conservative Senator Paloma Valencia and right-wing candidate Abelardo de la Esperilla. And now,

0: Latin America that seems to be moving towards a more right-wing tendency right now, aligning itself probably with the security programs of President Trump, and really a much more hardcore perspective towards those armed and criminal groups. So both on the economics and the social, but also on the violence angle, a lot at stake at this moment.
1: Now, the three most promising candidates have very different stances on foreign policy, and you mentioned Donald Trump there. How exactly do they differ?
0: Yes. So, as we know, Donald Trump has really made the goal of aligning Latin America with the MAGA agenda as one of his priorities. And we have two candidates, both Abelardo de la Espriella and Paloma Valencia, that have given all the signs that they will do that. Abelardo de la Espriella is a little bit more radical than Valencia. He has aligned himself with the policies of Nayib Bukele in El Salvador. He has promised the construction of really massive jails, such as what they've done in El Salvador. And he has promised to start bombing again those groups that are narco trafficking. So there is an alignment on that part very clearly. Valencia, similarly, is promising to return to a much more hardcore security agenda, and that echoes the priorities that President Trump has presented for the region. On the other hand, if Cepeda was to win, he would align himself with the few leftist governments that remain in the region, particularly the one of Claudia Sheinbaum in Mexico. And obviously, we'll have to see what happens in the presidential elections in Brazil later this year. But I think the question mark here is if there's going to be a continued move towards the right, as we've seen in Chile, in Ecuador, in other countries in Latin America, or if Colombia will remain in the left, a little bit defying Washington.
1: All right, that was Renata Segura, Program Director for Latin America and the Caribbean at the International Crisis Group. Thank you very much for speaking with us.
2: 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Box 1162, Willits, California, 95490. 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We will conclude with Radio Havana, Cuba. The U.S. blockade of fuel to Cuba is creating food shortages and humanitarian aid. The UN presented a fuel traceability plan to the United States, which has not responded. Mexican President Sheinbaum has reaffirmed that Mexico continues to support Cuba with aid. The Israeli military continues attacking Lebanon despite truce agreements. Trump made a threatening phone call to Netanyahu that was reported widely in the international press. Israel continues to bomb Gaza. The Guatemalan president denied reports that he had agreed to allow the Trump administration to carry out military strikes in his country. Radio Havana, Cuba.
3: Washington's blockade of Cuba is preventing food distribution to the island. The measures implemented by Washington are causing fuel shortages, forcing international shipping companies to preemptively suspend their logistical operations with the Caribbean island. The U.S.-imposed blockade against Cuba is preventing the entry of humanitarian aid from the United Nations destined for the island, after paralyzing maritime transport of essential supplies and fuel. The WFP, the World Food Program, has 11,000 tons of nutritional supplies stuck at the ports of Mariel and Santiago de Cuba. The agency is working on holding another 8,000 tons of food supplies in internal warehouses, which are being distributed with extreme difficulty due to the fuel shortage caused by

0: Washington's restrictions on Cuba. Other international agencies, such as UNICEF and the UNDP, are reportedly saying that have dozens of containers stuck at Cuban docks. The blockade by the United States against crude oil supplies, decreed on January the 29th, has limited the arrival of energy shipments to one single Russian vessel in almost 6 months, preventing the acquisition of the 5 million liters of diesel needed for distribution. In response to the crisis, the UN Office for the Coordination of Humanitarian Affairs, OSHA, has presented a fuel traceability plan to the U.S. to certify that its exclusive social use will be for the fuel. The White House has remained completely silent on this, ignoring the Caribbean islands' urgent food and fuel needs. Cuban President Miguel Díaz-Canel has described the current situation as the result of a plan designed to strangle the economy and generate suffering among the people of Cuba through repressive measures and executive orders that penalize foreign trade and investment. Mexican President Claudia Sheinbaum has reaffirmed on Tuesday at her press conference that her country continues to support Cuba by sending humanitarian aid and maintaining the Sembrando Vida program, an initiative designed by the Mexican government to provide food self-sufficiency and improve the well-being of farmers. During her morning press conference on Tuesday, yesterday, the Mexican president detailed that a shipment of supplies and food was recently dispatched to the island, highlighting the participation of Uruguay, which contributed a shipment of milk that was consolidated in Mexico before shipping to Cuba. We sent humanitarian aid, and if it's through Mexico, it's done very transparently, and it's sent directly to the island. Claudia Sheinbaum said she distinguished this logistical support for the aid provided by other countries such as Spain, Brazil, and China, which manage their aid directly with the Cuban government. The president recalled that the Sembrando Vida program is a social support scheme that, in addition to Cuba, is also active and operational in Guatemala, Honduras, and El Salvador. Mexico's support for Cuba comes in a context of growing tension marked by the economic, commercial, and financial blockade that the United States has maintained against Cuba for more than 60 years. Israel's military has continued its attacks on Lebanon, killing at least 8 people overnight, even after President Donald Trump said that both sides had agreed that all shooting will stop. Among the dead is James Karam, a dentist who was killed along with his daughter and son when an Israeli drone bombed their car in southern Lebanon. Another Israeli attack killed 2 people, damaged the Jabal Amel University Hospital entire. Lebanon's health ministry reports Israeli strikes have killed more than 3,400 people since March the 2nd. Over 10,000 have been wounded. Reports from the media say that during an expletive-laden call, Donald Trump told Israeli Prime Minister Benjamin Netanyahu, "You're f***ing crazy. You'd be in prison if it weren't for me. I'm saving your ass. Everybody hates you now. Everybody hates Israel because of this." Well, after that call, very pleasant call, Donald Trump said in a social media post that he had a very productive phone call with Netanyahu and that there will be no troops going to Beirut. Trump's comment came after Netanyahu and Israeli Defense Minister Israel Katz said they had ordered massive airstrikes on Beirut's southern suburbs. Of course, the attacks continue. Maybe the troops won't be going there, but now they will continue the attacks on Lebanon. Meanwhile, the United Nations Security Council held an emergency meeting to discuss Lebanon yesterday. UN Assistant Secretary General Martha Povey said that Israel is violating a United Nations Security Council resolution that was aimed at stopping Israel's invasion of Lebanon 20 years ago. She said, "Israel's presence north of the Blue Line is a clear violation of Lebanon's sovereignty and territorial integrity, as well as the Security Council Resolution 1701. Israeli forces must withdraw to south of the Blue Line." In Gaza, at least 3 Palestinians died in separate Israeli attacks early Tuesday, yesterday, as Palestinian monitoring groups documented 11 new ceasefire violations just in the past 24 hours. Among the attacks was an Israeli drone strike on a civilian vehicle east of Dar al-Baha, which injured and displaced people living nearby in makeshift tents and shelters. Israel has carried out strikes every day of the 237 days since it agreed to a U.S.-brokered so-called ceasefire in Gaza last October. Guatemala's government has denied reports that it agreed to allow the Trump administration to carry out military strikes against accused drug traffickers inside the Central American country. Guatemalan President Bernardo Arevalo has responded to a New York Times report that was published over the weekend. The report cited a letter issued by the Guatemalan government addressed to U.S. Defense Secretary Pete Hegseth and a reported phone call between Alvaro and Hegseth last week. The Guatemalan president said his country is seeking joint collaboration with Washington, D.C. in drug enforcement operations, but stressed his government would not approve U.S. military attacks on the ground inside Guatemala.
1: 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The Shortwave Report, which is now in its 30th year of production, remains free to rebroadcast upon notification. I'm your host and producer, Dan Roberts. 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
3: It's time now for your good news for a good planet. Stopping styrofoam. Every year, thousands of tons of polystyrene foam, known as styrofoam, ends up in landfills and waterways, where it can take up to 500 years to decompose. It slowly disintegrates into microplastics that threaten the health of wildlife, people, and the planet. Derived from fossil fuels and synthetic chemicals, less than 1% of polystyrenes are ever recycled. In America, some states are cracking down on its use altogether. Oregon became the 10th U.S. state to ban styrofoam cups, takeout containers, coolers, and packing peanuts. The same bill also banned PFAS from being added to dinnerware. These forever chemicals are linked to cancer, weight gain, and other health issues, showing up in the blood of 97% of Americans. The law takes effect in 2025, imposing fines of up to $500 a day for violators who continue to use the banned products, though it does not yet apply to packaging for uncooked foods such as egg cartons. A second law signed by Governor Kotek reduces container waste by allowing customers to bring their own reusable takeout containers to restaurants. The bills line up with Oregon's overall efforts to reduce plastic waste and offer viable alternatives, all while changing consumer behavior, which is paramount to changing our world for the better. And this is Mandy from GoodNewsGoodPlanet.com.
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5: Nutmeg Junction Audio Theater proudly presents Barnaby Druthers. Barnaby Druthers investigates mysteries with his intellectual partner, Harper Thorne. The classic Druthers stories take place in Victorian England. The modern Druthers stories take place in modern-day America. Tales of mystery and adventure right here on Barnaby Druthers. Barnaby Druthers, Mystery at TikTok Knoll by J. Timothy Quirk. This story takes place in 1901 America. After Harper and Barnaby ended their partnership and parted ways, Barnaby Druthers, now retired, embarked on a speaking tour of America. The Bakerstown Library that stood adjacent to the cemetery housed as many secrets and stories as its neighbor. Away from the main road and enveloped within a panoply of maple and elm trees, patrons with books in their hands rushed home at dusk, lest they be caught strolling past the graveyard when the curtain of darkness fell. The story of young Martin Willigan, the clockmaker's son, was ever present in their minds as his walk from the library to his final resting place had been a short one. The stagecoach from Hartford to Litchfield passed through the little Connecticut village on its way west and carried with it the renowned British former investigator Barnaby Druthers. His public speaking engagement was scheduled to be held in the evening on the third floor of the large brick mill. That site hosted many forms of amusement on evenings and weekends, from dances to Punch and Judy performances to traveling magicians, and Barnaby aspired to obtain an audience greater than that of the Punch and Judy show at the very least. Although it might have been more efficient for Barnaby to travel to destinations with only an hour or two before his performance, he found the additional time filled his mind with new experiences which he craved. He spent most of his time reminiscing about his past investigating mysteries in London with his former intellectual partner Harper Thorne. Their parting was neither pleasant nor mutually agreed upon, and she had traveled to America years earlier. Her current address was unknown to him. Although he was on American soil and was geographically closer to her than he was if he had remained in his old stomping grounds, in some ways, he felt her absence more. The quaint little community Barnaby found himself in featured a large mill, the library, a one-room schoolhouse, and a general store. As the store was open for business, he entered it with purpose, where the shopkeeper, Mary O'Neill, welcomed the unusually dressed stranger.
6: My name is Barnaby Druthers. Perhaps you've heard of me. I shall be performing tonight at the mill.
7: Oh, yes. Welcome to Bakerstown. We always enjoy an evening of entertainment around here. Are you a singer?
5: The question wounded his pride. He tried not to let it show.
6: I will be providing a lecture about my exploits as an investigator in London. I've been told my most unusual cases interest the public a great deal, and some books have been written about them. I have one of them in my bag. I wonder if a volume might be in the stacks of your library.
7: Oh, I couldn't say. The library is only open 9 hours a week, in the afternoons on Tuesday and Wednesday, and evening on Saturday.
6: One might wish for greater opportunity to utilize the resource.
7: Folks are working. The mills are busy both here and at TikTok Knoll, just south of here.
6: An evocative-sounding name.
7: Where they make the woodworks for clocks. Now, what can I get for you?
6: Anything good in the local paper?
7: Nothing bad. There's an engagement in the social calendar.
6: Happy news.
5: Barnaby paid for the paper and walked under the shade toward the library. He ruminated on the phrase, "One might wish for a greater opportunity to utilize the resource." His own skill as an investigator was a resource that was now seldom called upon until very recently. Although his Maine and Massachusetts engagements were uneventful, in Northeast Connecticut, he was tasked with assisting the community in solving the mystery of the ghost of the heart-shaped locket, and it rekindled the call of adventure within his frail bones. While meandering around the building, Barnaby saw the cemetery. Cemeteries always reminded him of the past. During his speaking tour, he had only told the good stories, the ones where he and Harper Thorne succeeded in resolving whatever quandary was put before them. The public never heard of the dead ends and the failures, but there were countless failures, and the unresolved memories taunted him when his mind relaxed enough to rest. Too many of his stories had some element that found their way ultimately to a burial ground like this one. A newly placed gravestone caught his eye. Martin Willigan, October 3rd, 1881 to December 12th, 1900.
6: So young.
5: Standing at the gravesite, he spied a woman making her way along a path in the direction of the library. Although he could not see the front of the building, he deduced that as she had not walked past the other side of the building, the woman had gone into the library.
6: A stroke of luck!
5: He bounded out of the cemetery grounds and rushed to the front and knocked on the door.
8: Oh, I'm sorry, but the library's hours are 2 to 5 this afternoon.
6: I understand the importance of hours. The community will be enjoying my presentation at the mill this evening for a few hours. Until then, do you have just little time for a donation?
8: Oh, a donation?
6: A book of my own. I'm not the author, but I am its subject. Barnaby Druthers, at your service. And you are the town librarian, no doubt. Mrs.
8: Brothier. Pleased to make your acquaintance. We will also be attending your presentation tonight. My husband, Gerald, and I.
6: So gratified to hear that, Mrs. Brothier. I wonder if you could tell me about a recent gravesite on the grounds beside us. The name of Willigan?
8: Oh, the clockmaker's son. Terrible. They found him by the brook near his father's mill. Poor dear. I just saw him before it happened. He was walking from this very room with books in his hand when he fell.
6: So he didn't die of a fever?
8: They said he hurt his head falling. So strange, because he was always sure of foot, as far as I knew him.
6: Sure of foot, and yet he fell. And it was fatal? Strange indeed. Did the authorities investigate?
8: It came to nothing. It was in all the papers for a while. I see you read the newspaper, sir. Would you like to sit in our reading room?
6: If you have the newspapers from last year, I would like to peruse them.
8: Oh, we put them in binders for as long as they keep.
6: Thank you, Mrs. Brevier. I shall begin with your periodicals from December the 12th.
5: The feeling of excitement began to bubble to the surface as he flipped through the pages of the paper of record. According to the reports, Constable Hatchkiss considered the death to be an unfortunate accident. Following a visit to the library, the young man was returning home when he tripped and fell in the dark and struck his head on a jagged rock by the brook. The county coroner did not find cause to disagree. The death was made all the more tragic, as the young man was recently engaged to Florence Drake and would have married in the spring.
6: I recognize the name.
5: Barnaby rifled through the current edition of the paper, where he saw the notice of an engagement between Florence Drake and Simon Grestland, an apprentice for the local blacksmith. He found that information extremely interesting. Florence Drake was engaged to Martin Willigan. Now she was engaged to Simon Grestland. Sometimes love and possession can be a powerful prelude to mischief and murder.
6: Mrs. Brothier, would you kindly point me in the direction of the constable's place of business?
5: The village was too small for a coroner or a sheriff. The local constable by the name of Hatchkiss worked out of his house, and a county coroner was called in from the larger city when needed. As the British detective read the reports, he could feel the blood pulsing through his veins, the same feeling he felt in his prime when Brothers and Thorne were thrust into unusual situations that required their talents of observation and deduction. His investigative skills were needed. He was needed once more. Barnaby knocked on the door of a modest dwelling north of town.
6: Constable Hatchkiss. I wonder if you have a few moments from a fellow seeker of justice.
9: You're Mr. Barnaby Druthers, aren't you? I'm looking forward to that lecture tonight.
6: Very perceptive, sir, demonstrating a talent of observation befitting a man charged with the duties of investigation.
9: Your accent is something of a giveaway. Come in.
6: As a fellow investigator, I wonder if you could tell me about the cases you investigate in this jurisdiction.
9: Well, hardly the same caliber as the ones in your books. Domestic disputes that require settlement, mostly. Otherwise, we're just good people making our way in the world in Bakerstown.
6: How many murders have you investigated?
9: None.
6: Interesting. because there was a death in the village. Willigan, his name was. How did that investigation proceed?
10: That wasn't a murder investigation. But anyway, I was called to the scene. He was found down by the brook by TikTok Knoll, which is past the library. Young Willigan had fallen and hit his head. But the rock he hit was sharp, so when he fell, well, it was just a stroke of bad luck.
6: A sharp rock, precisely at the point of the fall. Sounds unusual. To the point of extreme, wouldn't you say?
10: Yes, it's unusual, which is why it's never happened before or since.
6: And you had no cause to consider it anything other than an accident? A young man, sure of foot, but fell exactly a point that would cause a fatal blow?
10: Well, maybe it would make more sense if I showed you where it happened, Mr. Druthers. Then you'll understand.
6: My friend Harper Thorne used to say, when the web of intrigue has been spun, we must follow the thread until the mystery unravels before us. That is what we must do now, Constable Hatchkiss. Not a moment to lose.

0: Willingen fell here.
1: Admittedly, it is a steep decline, but there's nothing particularly unusual about the path leading up to it. I understand he was a man sure of foot. Is that not so?
0: Well, we believe he may have been distracted with the books in his hand.
1: A dangerous pastime, reading. And where is the jagged rock that caused the impact?
0: We removed it. No one would want another tragedy. Would you agree, Mr. Druthers?
1: Altering the scene of a questionable death? Indeed. Curious that there are no other rocks of similar shape.
0: True.
1: And whether an individual trips or whether an individual is pushed, the fall would look the same, yes?
0: Most likely.
1: Would you mind sharing your notes, Constable? I would like to learn more of this unfortunate incident.
2: How many cases had he convinced Inspector Gregson of the Yard to keep digging into matters before villains had been discovered and wrongs had been righted? Barnaby's instinct, though mostly dormant during his retirement, was still an instrument that had great purpose, a blade for justice, and this case was a whetstone. The constable's notes documented that the young man had been to the library where Mrs. Brothier confirmed Willingen borrowed some books, including Practical Blacksmithing by M.T. Richardson and David Harum by Edward Noyes Westcott. Barnaby had read the book when it came out. It was a work of fiction about a banker and a horse trader whose theme was, do unto the other feller the way he'd like to do unto you, and do it first. The constable's notes indicated Mary O'Neill, the shopkeeper, had seen Willingen walk past her shop shortly before the fall. Simon Grustland had been one of the parties who had found the deceased Martin Willingen. The books were open and by the body, and although the rock had pierced his skull, the neck had twisted when hitting the object at impact. It was gruesome and tragic and a sorry accident. Barnaby wondered if the library books would provide another clue. Barnaby looked at his watch and noted the time. The library should be open, and if he rushed, he had just enough time to step through the doors before Mrs. Brothier closed for the evening. Excitedly, he thanked the constable for his time and rushed back to the library in earnest.
1: Mrs. Brothier, I require your assistance.
3: Oh, Mr. Druthers, you startled me. How can I help you?
1: I require two books. Practical Blacksmithing by M.T. Richardson and David Harum by Edward Noyes Westcott.
3: Are you staying in the area long, Mr. Druthers?
1: Oh, I'm not checking the books out, Mrs. Brothier. I just wish to review the cards in the books to see who checked them out previously.
2: The card for each book documented the name and dates of those who took the book and checked it out. There was nothing of interest in the blacksmithing book other than the fact that the book was about blacksmithing and Simon Grustland was an apprentice blacksmith. Could young Willingen have been looking into becoming a rival for Grustland? It was a threat to follow. The other book's card told Barnaby more. The first person to check the book out was Simon Grustland.
1: Do unto others what they would do to you, and do it first. The death of Martin Willingen was due to a fall. That much was certain. But why did a young man, sure of foot, fall? Could he have been engrossed in a book? It was dark at the time, was it not? Why would the young man try to read in the dark? A fall could occur because he was pushed, and a fall would look relatively the same. Perhaps someone believed in doing to Willingen what he thought Willingen would do to him, and do it first.
2: Barnaby's investigative skills were working overtime. Simon Grustland might be inspired to do something first to Martin Willingen. One of the first to be at the scene when the body was discovered was Simon Grustland, and now he was engaged to the woman, once engaged to the deceased. One of Barnaby's talents was to draw confessions from villains whom he had caught. If Harper Thorne were with him, he may have taken more time to conduct a proper investigation. But she was not with him now, and he told himself that he owed this community a demonstration of his abilities and talents. But first, he had a lecture to give. The evening speaking engagement riveted the attention of the appreciative audience. With renewed vigor, Barnaby expounded upon various cases where danger looked around every corner, where only he and Harper Thorne could solve otherwise unanswerable questions. They had faced the Mesmer King, and the Vicar's Widow, and the evil criminal mastermind Quinn, Barnaby's estranged brother. Every story he told allowed the citizens of Bakerstown to live vicariously through his adventures, and they shared with the speaker their gasps of surprise when the moments required them, and thunderous applause at the end of each tale. Standing on stage as the curtain fell, Barnaby was adored and admired. He was everything he had hoped he would accomplish on a small scale. His tour would ensure his legend would be sustained even after his eventual call to the great beyond, which he hoped was far in the distant future. They continued to applaud, so he would return from behind the curtain for an additional bow.
1: I now invite backstage Constable Hatchkiss, Mrs. Brodier, Mary O'Neill, and Simon Gresland.
2: Standing before him was the man he had learned so much about, Simon Gresland.
1: Mr. Gresland, I presume. I'm Barnaby Druthers.
4: I know. I just watched you speak. Thank you for coming to our town.
1: Good, good. And thank you for coming backstage. The same goes for all of you, Constable Hatchkiss, Miss Brodier, and Mrs. O'Neill. I enjoyed visiting your places of work during my stay, and I've learned quite a lot. But I have not learned all I wished to know. I wish to know, in front of everyone here, where were you on the night of Willigan's death, Mr. Gresland?
4: It was a long time ago. I don't remember.
1: We all remember where we were when certain notable events occur. They become etched in our memories like epitaphs on granite, permanent testaments to tragic occurrences. My talk is a testament to that fact, yes. You know where you were, and I wish to know as well. I'm certain we all want to know.
5: I'll tell you where he was.
4: No, you don't have to. I have nothing to say to this stranger. I don't care who he is.
1: Why not tell me? Are you concerned about the truth coming out, Mr. Gresland?
4: I'm concerned about what you seem to be implying. I resent it, sir. I resent it.
5: I will tell him, as it seems it will make a difference here. Simon was in my store. I saw him. He was there with his fiancée, and we all saw Martin walk by the store before he died.
1: His fiancée? Miss Drake? But she was engaged to Willigan at the time, sir. Why was she with you?
0: That's enough questions, Mr. Druthers.
4: And it's none of your business.
1: How can you be certain at the time, Mrs. O'Neill? Surely they could not have been in your store all evening.
0: You're done here, Mr. Druthers. This is something I already addressed.
1: I read nothing about it in your notes.
0: Of course you wouldn't. That this is not relevant.
1: Sins of omission are still sins, Constable, especially where investigations are concerned.
5: I know Simon and Florence were at my store because they hid behind some shelves when Martin passed. They were hiding from him. They were still in the store when we heard a yell and we went running and found Martin at the bottom of the brook, having slipped and fallen.
0: Congratulations, Mr. Druthers. You've discovered someone being human, not that someone was a murderer.
2: Florence Drake and Simon Gresland may have been conducting an illicit affair of the heart, but it was not proof of murder. Barnaby had followed the clues, and his assumptions were incorrect. Why had made assumptions when they were not asked for or wanted? Perhaps it was his need to feel needed and useful, and it had led him astray.
1: I simply asked questions in pursuit of justice.
4: There was more than just asking questions. What about my justice and what you're trying to do to me? I ought to... If you were a younger man, I'd...
0: Forget it, Simon. This man will be gone soon enough.
2: Barnaby was wrong. Dead wrong. There was no murder. There was an unfortunate death in a small town, and he saw a pattern of criminal intrigue where none existed. Why had he pursued the idea of a murder so intently? Was his need to feel needed so great that the applause of an adoring audience was not enough? Such a need can only lead to unfortunate consequences for individuals who did nothing wrong.
3: I'd like to return your book to you. We won't be requiring it in our library, Mr. Druthers. We need to save room on our shelves for books our community wants to read.
1: Libraries are resources for the communities they serve, Mrs. Brevier, and we must value resources available to us at all times. I made no accusation. I merely asked questions, and those questions were answered. But I understand you may be upset, and to remedy that, I can only offer my apology and my absence. The stagecoach will be here shortly, and I will be on it.
2: No supporters saw him off when the stagecoach arrived. Taking a step into the carriage, he took one last look at the town. Barnaby had to acknowledge to himself that he wasn't leaving the village better than when he left it. All he could do was resolve to be a better man because of the events at TikTok Knoll. To a hammer, everything may look like a nail, but not everything is a nail. To an investigator, everything may look like a mystery, but not everything is a mystery. More importantly, when loneliness becomes too heavy a burden to bear, one should not place it on the backs of the undeserving.
1: Never again.
2: The stagecoach rolled west toward his next destination on the tour as he sat in silence.

0: Barnaby Druthers, Mystery at TikTok Knoll by J. Timothy Quirk. Starring Humphrey Ralston, Juliet Youngren, Tina Robin, Ray Boucher, and David Lally. Narrated by J. Timothy Quirk. Directed by A.J. Lynn. 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Written by J. Timothy Quirk. Barnaby Druthers, Mystery at TikTok Knoll. This story was inspired by a visit to Bakersville Library in Bakersville, Connecticut. The story is fictional. Any semblance between any parties or situations, living or dead, are completely coincidental. The story is a reminder that Barnaby Druthers, a fictional character, represents someone quite human, who is not infallible, and he doesn't always succeed, but the will to try to help others endures, and that is why it is an important story in the lore of classic Barnaby Druthers audio theater. 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
1: 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I think it's time we went and did some shopping for some clothes.
2: I was shopping for a suit the other day and walked into the department store. Stepped on the elevator and told the girl, dry goods flow. When I got off, a salesman come up to me. He said, now what can I do for you? I said, well, go in there and show me all them sport clothes, like you supposed to. He said, well, sure, come on in, buddy, and dig these fabrics we got laid out on the shelf. He said,
3: pick yourself out one, try it on, stand in the mirror and dig yourself.

0: shoulders that retail, wholesale, and indeed. 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
1: And I'm gonna let you have it at a steal.
0: And for the playboy, you have the latest in tweed with the cutaway flap over twice. It's a box back two button western model, he said.
1: Nah, ain't that nice?
0: Ooh.
1: Them buttons are solid gold.
0: Ooh. 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
0: Then the man, he come back, he say, I'm sorry, my man, but
1: your credit didn't go through.
0: Why, what you mean? 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
1: But that's a suit you'll never own.
0: Lord have mercy. 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

0: Nutmeg Junction presents Cosmic Ventures, starring Amanda Yount, AJ Lynn, Jason Kulas, and Kurt Boucher. 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Also starring Kristen Moraci as Halon, Liam Grimaldi as Ridgeway. Cosmic Ventures, Beyond the End of the World.
1: All right, Clark, we'll be transmitting your reports back to Homeworld through the QuantaWave network, but everything else that has to go back is coming with me on the shot put frigate.
2: The long way around. Well, there's the fossils from Balzac's system. Careful with those. 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
3: It's too bad Bunthu meat doesn't keep. You could have sent back a feast.
2: Sarval, I wouldn't wish that on my worst enemy, let alone Serena Dread. Long may she reign.
1: Long may she reign. Right. So you're the funny one, eh? Keep laughing. Every Quanta unit goes by while I'm standing here, adds 30 standard rotations to my return trip. Wait a sec. Sarval. Yeah, thought so. I brought a message back from the Galax sector. Should be uplinked into your ship's matrix by now.
3: Ridgeway, finally! I'll view it in my quarters.
1: The planet was Galax. I thought I made that clear.
2: Ridgeway's not a planet. It's a person, but the most important person on the planet, the Sarval.
1: I don't care.
2: The rest of the freight is here in the hold. Each item is cataloged for the archives. We hope our bounty meets with the approval of Serena Dread. Long may she reign.
1: Long may she reign.
2: What's that supposed to mean?
1: Nothing.
2: Didn't seem like nothing. Halon, be straight with me.
1: Between you and me? I don't know how long that rain is going to be. It's a bit dicey back there. I'm glad a courier gets some immunity. Not for the cargo, obviously. Rintex pirates hit me every so often, but now, especially the central planets. Look, you didn't hear it from me, all right? But there's a war coming.
4: They say that all the time. I've been hearing talk of revolution since I was smuggling cluster rings past the mole rats during the Orion Plague. It always comes to nothing.
2: Halon, this is Kuiper. Kuiper, Halon. Halon's the courier. We've restocked, transmitted our communiques. Sarval got one back in her quarters. Halon, did you have any communiques for Kuiper?
1: Kuiper. No, nothing.
4: I wasn't expecting anything. Thanks. So, how long are these provisions supposed to last?
1: As long as you can make them last. You're at the end of the world, Kuiper. Tethelos is the object farthest out in charted space, and that's as far as my shot put frigate goes. You go beyond the end of the world, you're gonna have to find provisions on your own or get back somehow.
4: We know the drill.
1: In charted space, you might know the drill. Maybe. But out there, beyond the rim, it's what you don't know that gets you. Do you even know about the carbonless creatures who believe carbon-based life forms are prey? Or the malpath phantoms living inside the nebulas who feed on raw emotions? Or the dark matter lords who want to reshape the universe one star at a time? Huh? You ready for them?
4: We're gonna have to be.
1: Everything you know is inside the rim. Outside the rim? You don't know enough to know what'll harm you.
2: There's no alternative but to go forward.
1: You can come back with me. Right now. There are other jobs worlds away from Serena Dread.
2: Long may she reign.
1: Enough of that. What's out there for you?
4: Our jobs are to find out. Into the beyond. We're not turning around.
1: All right. Hey, maybe it's best you're going out beyond the rim. At least you won't be conscripted into military service. Unless you were going to choose the other side.
2: Against the Sardistan conglomerate? I don't think so.
4: We're just gonna go do our jobs out here. Halon, we're not traitors.
1: All right. Say, Clark, you know the difference between a traitor and a freedom fighter, don't you?
2: Yeah.
1: Okay. The frigate's ready. I'm off. Best of luck to you, Captain Clark.
2: Luck to all of us.
4: Captain Clark, again.
2: It works! Come on now. The provisions won't last long, Kuiper. We're going to have to lower rations a little more. What? What's that look for?
4: So what is the difference between a traitor and a freedom fighter?
2: Winning.
4: Alpha Probe came back. We sent it through the nebula to chart grid delta 7.4.
2: What's the reading?
4: Hard to say. The probe isn't performing properly. Some kind of malfunction. Something's off.
2: Bring it in. Have Jeeves run a diagnostic.
4: Jeeves, I'm bringing Alpha Probe into cargo hold 12. We need a full diagnostic on it. The data's not transmitting at the right frequency. Check to see if the connector's loose.
5: I will comply with that request. Please be advised, I have a scheduled reboot of my primary functions in 57.3 quanta units, but I should have time to complete the diagnostic. My diagnostic capacity is one of my secondary functions, which...
2: That's enough of that.
4: From the readings it sent before it was garbled, it noted a planet beyond the nebula.
2: Look at the size of that nebula Superior. It takes up most of that sector. I've never seen anything like it.
4: Can we go around it? To get to the planet?
2: Why go around?
4: What Halon said about the phantoms in the nebula beyond the rim?
2: Halon knows ghost stories. Gossip. She doesn't know anything for certain. You're better off putting your confidence in a deck of Beltha cards.
4: Maybe Serval knows something about it? Where is she?
2: Haven't seen her since she received a communique from her homeworld.
4: Alpha Probe's docked in cargo hold 12.
5: I am in cargo hold 12. With your permission, I will engage the scanner. One moment. There appears to be a power surge.
4: Are the systems shutting down there? What did you do? Jeeves!
2: Shouldn't have sent an artificial to do real work.
5: I have done nothing, but there seems to be a power drainage. The lighting is out. Engaging illumination backup protocols.
4: Keep us posted. Jeeves.
5: Record mode. Alpha Probe is docked inside cargo hold 12 of the Cosmic Ventures vessel. Power is draining inside the hold. The source of the drainage is unknown. Receptacle of the power is unknown. Self-illumination protocols engaged. Sensors indicating radiation of unknown type or origin. It surrounds the probe. Hello? Is there anyone there? Hello? Anyone? My name is Jeeves. Hello?
4: The only thing we've been looking at is Tothelos, and it's a barren moon, so there's nothing much to look at.
2: We shouldn't cross into the Nebula Supreme until we know what the probe picked up. Any update from Jeeves?
4: Not yet. Jeeves. Come in. Come in, Jeeves. Jeeves. Please acknowledge.
2: Odd.
4: He might be busy, but he should be able to acknowledge.
2: I'll check it out.
4: No, I'll check it out. You give Jeeves a hard time.
2: You coddle him. He's not a pet. He's a tool.
4: He's not a tool. He's part of the crew.
2: I didn't agree to that.
4: You're outvoted.
2: When was the vote?
4: Just now. In here.
2: Your mind is the scariest voting booth.
4: Leave me alone. I'll be right back. Jeeves, please acknowledge. Jeeves. Acknowledge on any channel. Lights out. Jeeves. Lights are out in the cargo hold 12.
2: Check the backup circuit.
4: Not turning on. I'll use the mini flare light.
2: What does that give you? Light up to one arm's length? That's not a lot.
4: All I have for now. Great. Now the door closed. Clark. Clark. Oh, thank you, mini flare light. Jeeves. Hello? Is anyone here? Jeez, there you are. She seems to be offline. What was that? Balance. Kuiper. Balance. There's the door. Sarvel, I need help moving Jeeves. He's powered down. Sarvel, please respond. Clark? We have Sarvel not responding? Clark? Anyone? On board, please. Respond. Please, acknowledge. No one on the bridge. Sensors reading one life sign. On board. Mine. Better check the quarters. Sarvel? Sarvel! Security override, Kuiper, one, boost, one. Sarvel's room is empty.
3: Clark and I took Helen up on our offer. We're heading back in our frigate. Good luck, Kuiper. Sarvel out.
4: What? What?
3: Clark and I took Helen up on our offer. We're heading back in our frigate. Good luck, Kuiper. Sarvel out.
4: No. No. No, no, no, no, no, no, no. Security override. Kuiper, one, boost. No message? At all? Thanks a lot, Clark. You left me alone.
1: Thanks for my return trip. Wait a second. Sarvel? Sarvel, Sarvel. Yeah, thought so. I brought a message from the Galax sector. It's uplinked into your ship's matrix by now.
3: Homeworld, finally. I'll view it in my quarters. Sarvel? Locate messages?
6: We meet in peace, Sarvel.
3: We meet in peace, Ridgeway.
6: I mean, we're not really meeting, but you understand. Anyway, it's me, Ridgeway. You already knew that?
3: I knew it, Ridgeway.
6: It's been a long time, you know? You missed the Delfini Festival. You remember the Delfini Festival, right? It's the biggest festival on the planet. That might be a small thing to you now. You've been on so many other planets. I haven't. Anyway, it was pretty great. I went with, you know, everyone. Everyone here.
3: I get it, Ridgeway.
6: See, the thing is, I don't think I'm cut out for this. What this is here between us, I think. I mean, this is hard. Real hard. But, I think you should be with someone who can handle their joint, being off-world all the time, where you are. I'm really proud of you. Proud to know you. It's amazing, really. I remember when you were selected to go off-world, and I was like, Sarvel's amazing, she's one of a kind. I was right, yeah, you are. You're amazing, and I'm just here. We're not really joined now, anyway. We can't even have a conversation together. That's part of it, right? I mean, not all of it, but I want to be fair to you.
3: Don't do this, Ridgeway.
6: And it's not fair to you with things as we are.
3: Don't do this.
6: You deserve to have a joint who is something, someone else.
3: No, no, no.
6: We're no longer joined. You are free of me. You deserve that, and I will return the laurel to your house. Your mother will accept it for you under these circumstances.
3: Oh, Ridgeway, no!
6: I do think the world of you. But I think the world's too big to compete with. Hey, take care of yourself out there. You part in peace.
3: No!
7: Check the backup circuit.
4: Not turning on. I'll use the mini flare light.
7: What does that give you? Light up to one arm's length? That's not a lot.
4: All I have for now.
7: Kuiper? Kuiper? Kuiper, respond. Kuiper, this is the captain speaking. Please respond.
3: I'm just getting my things.
7: Sarvel, there's a communication issue with Kuiper down in the...
3: Then fix it!
7: You don't have to snap at me. I'm keeping you informed.
3: You wanted me to fix it for you. Fix it yourself, Clark.
7: What's going on? What's wrong? This isn't like you.
3: Get used to it.
7: Okay, I'll do it myself. Captain doesn't have to delegate. Actually, that's what a captain does, but that's all right. Captain can also go it alone. Kuiper? Jeeves? Open cargo hold doors. Captain 1, Clark 1. Kuiper, you didn't fix the lights. Jeeves? Is that you? Kuiper, I see the light from your mini flare light. Kuiper? Jeeves? That you on the floor?

0: Who needs the Sardistan when you can build your own Clarkistan?
1: I could. I really could. Sarval, are you feeling better?
0: I'm always happy working for you.
2: Where to, Captain?
1: Anywhere we want to go. You don't have to snap at me. I'm keeping you informed.
0: You wanted me to fix it for you. Fix it yourself, Clark.
1: What's going on? What's wrong?
0: Get used to it. Create message. We meet in peace, Ridgeway. I'm trying to find the words. The words out there. I know it. I can't seem to put them in the correct order, though. So, does that make sense? Ridgeway, I want you to know. I want you to know you were right. Absolutely right. I was selected to go off-world. But I had a choice, right? I didn't have to go. I chose to do it. Could have stayed with you, and I didn't. So right there, that was it. You're right. You were not enough. That's the truth. There was the universe, and there was you. I chose the universe over you. And Delphini helped me. I hope it hurts you. You can return the Delphinian laurel, or keep it. Whatever you need to do, but whenever you see one, I want you to remember. Depart in peace.
3: Clark, I'm going to want some personal time, maybe a rotation. Please acknowledge. Clark, respond. Kuiper, respond. Kuiper, please respond. Jeeves, respond.
0: Whew. All right. I'm thinking Clark needs me to fix something after all. Everyone was talking about cargo hold 12. We always have a rule, never unpack the sonic cannon. No lights. Okay. How about the large flare light? On the floor. Kuiper? Clark? It's Jeeves. But what are you? Oh, you want me to be afraid of you? Look at me. You can be afraid of me.
4: Rebooting. Back. Online. Malpaths! Malpath phantasms. A malpath phantasm is on board the ship.
0: Welcome back online, Jeeves.
4: The phantasm short-circuited my wiring, but I was pre-programmed to reboot at this time interval.
0: Tell me about this thing.
4: It feeds off of emotion.
0: I wish I could help you, pal, but I'm just feeling numb.
4: That might be giving you some temporary protection, Salvo. But it will not last long. Only I can remain here without exuding any emotion, because I have none.
0: What's happening to Clark and Kuiper?
4: I believe they are locked inside their own minds.
2: Thanks a lot, Clark. I'm alone.
5: You have trouble.
2: That's right.
5: I did not care about you.
2: It appears that way. It is what you've always feared. Who are you? You're not me. You're not my inner thoughts at all.
5: You are alone.
2: You want to know how long since the Quanta units is? I'll show you. If you knew anything about me, really, you'd know that I grew up in the harsh reality of an oxygen mining, and we had a rule. You could feel bad about a lot in your life for 60 Quanta units. That time is all yours to feel bad. To cry, yell, live in that sadness. Immerse yourself in it, taking it in, and no one can blame you for your feelings. For 60 Quanta units.

0: 60. It's all yours. But that 60 ends. Then you get out of that ocean sadness and you get back to work. I can handle sadness. I can handle being alone. I faced it head on, just like I'm facing you now. And a word of warning, I get stronger from it. That's 60 quantum units. It's time to get back to work. So, shall we end this?
1: Kuiper is recovering.
2: Hey, how's the best pilot in the universe doing?
0: Better.
1: Do not let the Malpath Phantasm touch you. Shine your light on it at all times.
0: How's Clark?
2: Looks like he went looking for you.
0: Of course he would.
2: What's happening to him?
0: He may be facing the demons of his mind. Just like I was.
1: Again, Captain Clark.
3: Don't test me on Belthacards. I'll run the table.
0: We're so lucky to have you leading us.
3: I'm just doing my job. It's odd, though.
2: What's odd about it, Captain? Nothing you can't handle, right?
3: Right. It's just... I'm not used to winning.
0: Winning what?
3: Anything. And now I've gotten everything I wanted.
0: It's because you deserve it, Captain Clark.
3: Yeah, that's it. Kuiper, when did you start calling me Captain without making it a punchline?
0: Why would it be a punchline, sir?
3: Sir? We don't talk like this, Kuiper. That's what's odd about it. And Sarval, I hate to break this to you, but I don't understand why you're happy.
2: I'm happy for you, Captain.
3: No. No, that's not you at all. It's not earned.
1: You earned it from the Coliseum, from the probe.
3: From the probe? This all started with the probe. When the probe came back, something went wrong. Jeeves, you went down to diagnose it, and we lost contact with you. Kuiper, you went down, and we lost contact with you, too. So, I went down to find you. Something tells me I've been lost, too, haven't I? This isn't real.
0: A message is coming in from your wife.
3: Wife?
2: Tharina Dredd. Remember the grand wedding?
3: No. No, no, this doesn't work. I'm not going to get what I want. I'm going to struggle. We're going to argue over our plans, and I'm going to make wrong decisions sometimes. That's life. Accepting consequences, good or bad, for our choices. The rewards have to be earned. This isn't earned. So it isn't real. You're not real. So who are you, really?
1: Clark is recovering.
0: Clark, get up.
2: We don't want to have to drag you to the door.
3: What's that floating over the probe?
1: That is a Malpath Phantasm. It feeds on your emotions. So do not be frightened by it. That is what it wants.
3: I'm not frightened by it. I want it off my ship.
0: Our ship?
3: That's my Kuiper.
1: When the probe was sent through the nebula, the Phantasm attached itself to it.
0: In the back?
3: Head back to the bridge. Open the airlock and send the probe back.
2: How do we know the Malpath stays on the probe instead of stowing away?
1: I shall remain here, tethered to the inside of the hold. I will ensure it is sent back.
0: Let's go! What did you see, Clark?
3: You were calling me Captain.
0: Fat chance.
3: I know. How about you?
0: You two left me.
2: No way.
3: Would never happen.
0: Exactly. Probe coordinates set.
2: Pressurizing the hold?
1: I address you, Malpath. When you return to your community, know that we wish to be friends. We mean you no harm. Acknowledge, should we wish to proceed through the nebula, can we be assured we will enjoy safe passage? Acknowledged. Kuiper, I am connected to the ship, and the entity is on the probe. You may proceed when ready.
3: Open the airlock. Send it out.
0: There it goes.
3: G, Jeeves, are you still with us?
1: Yes, thank you for your concern.
2: Closing the hold doors?
0: Did the phantasm leave with the probe?
1: Yes, Kaiba. The Malpath phantasm is off the ship.
3: How is everyone?
2: I'm fine. Better than ever. How are you, Sarval?
4: I'm not okay. But I'm going to be alright.
3: You were pretty fantastic in the hold.
1: The Malpath phantasm has advised me that we do not have safe passage through the nebula. If we go through it, they will attack us again.
0: So, to go through uncharted space, and to get to the next planet.
4: We have to go the long way around. What do you want to do?
3: Let's vote on it. I'm good taking the long way around.
0: Me too.
4: I am as well.
3: Jeeves, you get a vote. What? He's part of the crew.
1: I say, we take the long way around.
4: Into uncharted territory.
0: Beyond the known world. Course laid in.
3: No time like the present. Let's see what's out there. Now,

0: You foodies, KCIW has a new restaurant reviewer. She's the Phantom Gourmet and tells us there's a new place in town that's definitely worth a visit.
1: So Twisted is a new restaurant with wonderful old faces. It's Angela. If you've ever went to O'Halloran's, you certainly know Angela. She's an amazing person in a restaurant. She knows her way around. And in the kitchen is James, who was the chef at O'Halloran's for 5 years. So moving forward, they've taken over the old Asana, which is right by Maddie's. It's called Twisted. The food is terrific. They open at 4:30. No reservations. And the menu's incredible. I was only there once. We sat in the bar. It was nice. I had the prime rib. I don't usually do that. It was $42. It was fabulous. Couldn't even eat it all. Really. Medium rare, perfect. She told me to get it rare because by the time you get it, it'll already be cooked a little bit. She knew what she was talking about. She was right on. I think you can get the drift. It was fabulous. My accomplice, who will stay a phantom as well, had the Alfredo with beautiful, beautiful prawns on it. We had a beautiful salad. The salads are made fresh. All the salad dressings are made there. We were too full for dessert. The soups were incredible, and it was all-inclusive. It's a deal when you want to have a nice night out. Twisted. It's set right off of 101 at Benham, right in the same parking lot as Maddie's.
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Welcome to the Radio Free Blues Show. This is your host, Larry Becker. On the first half of the show, we're going to feature a portion of a B.B. King album that contains music from his early recordings. For example, the first cut, Miss Martha King, which was recorded in June 1949, up to some recordings from September 30th, 1963. You might have seen the album. It's a box set called King of the Blues. B.B. King on the cover has his hands folded, but you can see his well-deserved diamond-encrusted ring with his initials B.B. on his hand, and he's lovingly holding his guitar named Lucille. It's a great set. It consists of four compact discs, and it was issued by MCA in 1992. It not only has some great music on it, it comes with a 73-page booklet of liner notes with historical information and some fine photographs of B.B. King throughout his career. In the second half of the show, we're going to feature a blues singer named Bobby Jones. That's J-O-N-E-S, but the reason I'm spelling it is because sometimes he also spelled his name J-O-N-Z. Regardless of how we spell his name, he was a really fine blues singer in the Chicago blues style, and we're going to feature the album he did with the Mannish Boys called Coming Back Hard, released in 2009. Let's get right to the B.B. King music, because there's a lot of it.

That was some early B.B. King. He was doing Miss Martha King. It was recorded May or June 1949 at the Radio Studio A of WDIA in Memphis, Tennessee. It was released on Bullet Records. It had Tough Green on bass, Phineas Newborn Jr. on piano, Phineas Newborn Sr. on drums, Ben Branch on saxophone, Thomas Branch on trumpet, and Sammy Jett on trombone. Next, he's doing She's Dynamite. It was written by B.B. King, as was Miss Martha King's song. She's Dynamite was recorded at the Memphis Recording Studios in Memphis, Tennessee, and was released on RPM. It's got Richard Saunders on tenor sax, Phineas Newborn Sr. on drums, and his son, Jr. on piano, with Calvin Newborn on guitar and an unknown session musician hitting the low, low notes on the baritone sax. Here's B.B. King doing vocals and guitar. She's Dynamite.

0: out the window, she'll pitch herself a ball. She's dynamite. Yeah, she's dynamite. She knows what to do, she knows what it's all about.
1: The first song we played, Miss Martha King, was recorded at the studios of a radio station. This one was recorded in 1951 at the YMCA in Memphis, Tennessee, and it was released on RPM. It's 3 O'Clock Blues. It was written by Jules Taub and B.B. King, and it features Richard Sanders and Adolph Duncan on tenor saxophones, Johnny Ace on piano, Earl Forrest on drums, and of course B.B. King singing and the guitar.

Next is Please Love Me. It's another song that was written by Jules Taub and B.B. King. This one was recorded in 1952 or 1953 in Houston, Texas. It was released on RPM Records. It's got George Coleman on alto sax, joining B.B. King doing vocals and guitar, Bill Harvey on tenor sax, Millard Lee on piano, James Walker on baritone sax, and Ted Curry on drums. Please Love Me.

That was Please Love Me. We're going to listen to You Upset Me, Baby. It was written by Joe Josiah and B.B. King, recorded in 1953 in Los Angeles, California, and released as an RPM single. Accompanying B.B. King is Maxwell Davis on tenor sax. He also was the arranger on this piece. Jewel Grant and Bumps Myers on saxophones. Willard Davis on piano, an unknown bass player, and Jesse Sales on drums. And right after that, B.B. King is going to do Every Day I Have the Blues. It was written by Peter Chapman, who's also known as Memphis Slim. It was recorded in 1955 in Los Angeles, California, and originally released as an RPM single. The personnel on this cut is unknown, except for B.B. King doing vocals and guitar. Every Day I Have the Blues, and right before that, You Upset Me, Baby.

B.B. King definitely hits his stride in Every Day I Have the Blues. Let's listen to him do Rock Me Baby. It was recorded around 1958 in Los Angeles and released on Kent Records. It's got Maxwell Davis on the organ, Jesse Sales on drums, and the remainder of the musicians, except for B.B. King, are unknown. And then right after that, we'll play Recession Blues, written by B.B. King. It was recorded around July 1958 in Miami, Florida. It was originally released on German Chess. Here's Rock Me Baby and then Recession Blues.

That was Recession Blues, and before that, Rock Me Baby. Now let's listen to B.B. King doing Don't Get Around Much Anymore, written by Duke Ellington and Bob Russell, recorded in 1961 in Los Angeles and released on Kent Records.

That was B.B. King doing Don't Get Around Much Anymore. We're going to do a five-cut set here. It's all got the same personnel. B.B. King, of course. He's accompanied by William Green and Jule Grant on saxophones, Maxwell Davis on tenor sax, Floyd Turnham on baritone sax, Lloyd Glenn on piano, unknown trumpet players, Ralph Hamilton on bass, and Jesse Sales on drums. The cuts are, I'm Gonna Sit In Till You Give In. It was recorded March 1st, 1962 in Los Angeles, California. Next is Blues at Midnight, written by Ivory Joe Hunter, followed by Sneaking Around, written by Jesse Mae Robinson. And then the final two cuts on the set, My Baby's Coming Home and Slowly Losing My Mind. They were both written by B.B. King and Ferdinand Fats Washington. All recorded in L.A., March 1st, 1962.

closing out this show's selection of music from B.B. King, King of the Blues. Our two cuts from that album, How Blue Can You Get? It was written by Leonard Feather, and Rockin' a While, written by B.B. King. They both have the same musical personnel. Accompanying B.B. King is Kenny Sands and Carl Adams on saxophones, Lawrence Burdine on alto sax, Vernon Slater on tenor sax, Jerome Richardson on baritone sax, Charles Brooks on piano, Leo Locci on bass, and Sonny Freeman on drums. B.B. King doing How Blue Can You Get, and then Rockin' a While. 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

taking us out of the first half of the Radio Free Blues Show is Gene Harris playing the piano and Jack McDuff doing the Hammond B3 organ. They're doing the song Down Home Blues. It's from the album of the same name, Down Home Blues, released in 1997 on Concord Records. They're accompanied by Ron Ashetti on guitar, Luther Hughes on bass, Paul Humphrey on drums, and on vocals on this cut, Nikki Harris. Stay tuned. We'll be right back after a short break.

0: 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We'll be right back after a short break. Stay tuned.
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This is your host, Larry Becker. Not everyone is as famous as Muddy Waters, Howlin' Wolf, or B.B. King in the blues world, but that doesn't mean that they weren't really fine blues singers or musicians. We're going to listen to the album by Bobby Jones and the Manish Boys called Coming Back Hard. Jones originally spelled his last name like you think, J-O-N-E-S, but he switched it at some time to Jones, J-O-N-Z, to avoid the listening public confusing him with Bobby Jones, the gospel singer. Our Bobby Jones was born on a Mississippi plantation in 1936, but he made his way to Chicago and soon became the vocalist with the famed band, the blues band, the Aces, led by Dave and Lewis Myers. He recorded with a number of labels, and after being featured as a guest with the group The Manish Boys on one of their albums, Big Plans, which was recorded in 2007, he became a regular member of the Manish Boys group. The album Coming Back Hard features a variety of really excellent blues musicians from blues harp to saxophones and B3 Hammond organ. Bobby Jones left behind a lot of blues music, with some soul music as well and some blues soul. He died at the age of 84 because of COVID in 2020. But before he died, he recorded over 200 sides on various labels. Let's start off with Bobby Jones and the Manish Boys off their album Coming Back Hard, released on Delta Grove Music on February 9th, 2009. And we'll begin with She's the One, with Bobby Jones on vocals, Kirk Eli Fletcher on lead guitar, Frank Goldwasser on rhythm guitar, Fred Kaplan on piano, Ronnie James Weber on electric bass, and Richard Bigfoot Innes on drums. Here they're doing She's the One.

That was She's the One. Let's listen to a couple of songs next off that album. Two-Headed Woman and I Must Be Crazy. And on the second cut in this set, I Must Be Crazy, we've got some background vocals by Cynthia Manley and Jessica Williams, as well as harmonica by Al Blake.

0: Yeah!
1: That was I Must Be Crazy before that Two-Headed Woman, both off the album with Bobby Jones and the Mannish Boys, coming back hard. Let's take two more from that album. Next is Come In Out of the Rain with Randy Chartkoff on harmonica, Frank Goldwasser on rhythm guitar, Kid Ramos on lead guitar, Fred Kaplan on piano, Tom Levy on electric bass, and Richard Bigfoot Innes on drums. That's in Come In Out of the Rain. The next song in the set is Get It Over, Baby, with Junior Watson on lead guitar, Fred Kaplan piano, and Hammond B3 organ, Ronnie James Weber on upright bass, Ronnie Bigfoot Innes on drums, David Woody Woodford on tenor sax, and of course Bobby Jones on all the vocals, along with the Mannish Boys.

That was Get It Over Baby. Before that, Come In Out of the Rain. Let's have a three-song set, starting off with I Don't Know, then Tired of Your Jive, and then Cry for Me Baby. The first one in this set, I Don't Know, has Al Blake on harmonica.

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She said, Daddy, if you can't pay my rent,

We're featuring the album Coming Back Hard with Bobby Jones and the Mannish Boys. And that was Cry For Me Baby. Before that, Tired of Your Jive. And before that, starting off the set, I Don't Know. Let's close out this album with its last three cuts. Three-Handed Woman. That's got Linwood Slim on harmonica. And then Mystery Train. And then How Long Will It Last? Bobby Jones and the Mannish Boys.

finest.

look like I'm coming.

That was Bobby Jones with the Mannish Boys off his album, Coming Back Hard. Let's continue with the Mannish Boys off of their album, Low Down Feeling. The album, Low Down Feeling, was nominated in the 8th Annual Independent Music Awards for Blues Album of the Year in 2009. Let's start off with three songs from that album. These Kind of Blues, and then Searchin' Blues, and Low Down Feeling. Here are the Mannish Boys. It's off their album, Low Down Feeling.

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0: From New York and Sheffield, England, this is Democracy Now!
1: If we need to negotiate with bombs, we'll negotiate with bombs, and we're very good at it.
0: The U.S. is threatening to return to all-out war with Iran after 2 days of trading missile and drone strikes across the region. Have negotiations failed? We'll get the latest. Then it's the opening day of the FIFA World Cup, hosted across North America. Today's opener is in Mexico.
2: This has been one of the most expensive World Cups in history, with tickets that are practically inaccessible to the working class population here in the country. And on top of that, there are social movements, teachers, unions, protests in the street of Mexico, making demands in this moment where the world's attention is on the country.
0: We'll go to Mexico and to Philadelphia to talk about ISIS presence at the game and how immigrant communities in the U.S. are preparing for the games. And to Paris to speak to former professional soccer player Jules Boykoff, author of Red Card, the 2026 World Cup, Sports Washing and the FIFA Greed Machine. And finally, will Congress reauthorize a controversial part of the Foreign Intelligence Surveillance Act before it expires on Friday? We'll talk to Cindy Cohen of the Electronic Frontier Foundation. Her new book is called Privacy's Defender, My 30-Year Fight Against Digital Surveillance. All that and more coming up. Welcome to Democracy Now!, democracynow.org, The War and Peace Report. I'm Nermeen Sheikh in New York with Amy Goodman in Sheffield, England. The U.S. has struck Iran for a second day in a row, and President Trump is threatening more strikes as hopes for an imminent deal to end the war are fading. In retaliation, Iran said it launched missiles at the U.S. Fifth Fleet in Bahrain, as well as air bases in Kuwait and Jordan. Iran has also declared the complete closure of the Strait of Hormuz. Iran's foreign ministry says the U.S. strikes have rendered the ceasefire, quote, practically meaningless. On Wednesday, Defense Secretary Pete Hegseth threatened more strikes.
1: President Trump, he's willing to go back and fight as necessary, but has given Iran an open hand to make this deal. It's right there. They have that chance. They're choosing to play games. They're choosing to tap. If they want to tap, then the president will turn to the War Department. If we need to negotiate with bombs, we'll negotiate with bombs. And we're very good at it.
0: Hegseth was speaking during a visit to Guantanamo, the U.S. military base in Cuba. During his visit, Hegseth also said the Pentagon is, quote, postured for any possible contingency in Cuba, which is facing escalating threats from the Trump administration. A U.S. attack on a tanker off the coast of Oman has killed three Indian sailors. U.S. Central Command said the ship was targeted for attempting to transport oil from Iran in violation of the U.S. blockade. The U.N.'s International Maritime Organization condemned the U.S. strike. The father of one of the sailors spoke to a reporter in India after learning his son had been killed after being at sea for over 8 months.
3: We were informed that a bomb had been dropped on the ship. What information have you received? We were informed that my son...
0: India has summoned a senior U.S. diplomat to lodge a, quote, strong protest over the attack on the tanker. Amnesty International has accused Israel of ethnic cleansing as part of a, quote, brutal campaign to forcibly displace Palestinians and expand its control over land in the West Bank. Amnesty described the campaign as state-led and not just driven by rogue settlers. Amnesty is calling on nations to halt trade, cooperation, and investment relations that enable what it describes as Israel's, quote, unlawful occupation, apartheid, and ethnic cleansing. The Amnesty report was released on Wednesday, one day after Israeli settlers attacked the historic Christian village of Taiba in the West Bank. Settlers set fire to parts of the village and then attempted to block Palestinians from putting out the blazes. This is Father Bashar Fawadli, the parish priest of Taiba.
4: They forbidden us to arrive to the fire to turn it off. Arrive there, I want to make something very special for our people, to protect them. But we shooting three times, we arrived to the area. There is attacks by the settlers. And they also attacked our people. They stolen the phones and they attacked also the cars.
0: On Wednesday morning, the FBI conducted a number of raids in Michigan targeting eight pro-Palestinian activists who've been indicted on federal charges for allegedly threatening University of Michigan officials as part of a campaign to push the school to divest from Israel. The Michigan chapter of the Council on American-Islamic Relations condemned the arrests as an attempt to, quote, chill speech on campuses. In Northern Ireland, police in Belfast deployed water cannons to quell a second night of anti-immigration riots. 16 people were arrested. 12 police officers were injured. The unrest began earlier this week after an asylum seeker from Sudan was charged with attempted murder in a stabbing attack. In recent days, masked men have been seen attempting to burn families out of their homes. In one incident, four masked men reportedly chased a nurse of color into the Ulster Hospital. Hilary Benn, the UK Northern Ireland secretary, condemned the violence as, quote, racist thuggery. Benn said a, quote, sense of terror and fear has spread among immigrant families in the area. U.S. inflation hit its highest level in 3 years. The consumer price index rose at an annual rate of 4.2% in May. Energy prices accounted for more than 60% of the monthly increase, driven by the U.S.-Israeli war on Iran, which has disrupted oil supplies through the Strait of Hormuz. Gas prices are now up more than 40% compared to a year ago. President Trump dismissed the latest inflation data.
5: Are you concerned, Mr. President, about the latest inflation number which came out this morning? Could that be a...
6: No, I love it. The numbers were great. You know what I really love? I love the inflation.
0: Senator Elizabeth Warren responded to Trump writing online, "So there you have it. President Trump loves that you're paying higher prices." A new report from New Jersey health inspectors finds bad employee hygiene, unclean surfaces, and poor food shortage at the ICE jail known as Delaney Hall in Newark, New Jersey. The report is based on an inspection of Delaney Hall last month when inspectors were only given access to food service areas. Immigrants detained at Delaney Hall have launched a hunger and labor strike to protest inhumane conditions and demand their release, while protesters gathered outside in support. Clashes have repeatedly broken out between demonstrators and ICE agents. On Monday, educator and YouTube star Ms. Rachel paid a visit to the children of parents detained at Delaney Hall. On Wednesday, Ms. Rachel delivered over 500 packets of letters and pictures from immigrants detained at the ICE jail in Dilley, Texas, to Congress members, as well as a letter from herself urging Congress to end family detention and separation. This is Ms. Rachel.
7: I wanted to let you know that I'm at the Capitol in Washington, D.C., and I have your words right here and your letters, and I'm delivering them to members of Congress because they need to hear your voices. Your voices are so valuable. You have human rights, and your rights should never be violated, and no child should ever be in detention, and we need to end family detention. And I'm sending you so much love, and I'm always going to stand with you.
0: A new report from the Government Accountability Office has found sweeping failures at Camp East Montana, which is the federal government's largest ICE jail located in Fort Bliss in El Paso, Texas. The facility holds up to 5,000 detainees. Among the violations detailed in the report, a security guard lost a loaded firearm inside the facility, immigrants with HIV and diabetes were left untreated, a contractor skipped required TB skin tests and instead used questionnaires. Detained immigrants were even offered cookies to clean their units. According to the GAO, the facility wasted up to $11.5 million of taxpayer funds during its first 2 weeks of operation last year. Back in March, Camp East Montana also faced a measles outbreak. U.S. measles cases have now topped 2,000 for the second straight year, but experts think the real number is about three times higher. The CDC confirmed cases across 38 states and Washington, D.C., with the majority among children and teenagers. About 92% of cases involve people who are unvaccinated or whose vaccination status is unknown. A poll by the Kaiser Family Foundation found that 20% of adults believe the false claim that the measles vaccine is more dangerous than the disease itself. This comes as the New York Times reports Health and Human Services Secretary Robert F. Kennedy Jr. has demonstrated little interest in managing his sprawling department as he focuses on food and vaccine policies. The report says Kennedy rarely attends weekly meetings held by the chiefs of HHS's 13 operating divisions. When he does attend, according to colleagues who spoke with the Times, he often appears disengaged and spends the time scrolling on his phone. And those are some of the headlines. This is Democracy Now!, democracynow.org, The War and Peace Report. I'm Nermeen Sheikh in New York.
8: And I'm Amy Goodman in Sheffield, England, where the documentary about Democracy Now! Steal the Story, Please! Is screening at the Sheffield Doc Fest. It'll screen next week at Docs Ireland in Belfast. 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
0: The U.S. has struck Iran for a second day in a row, and President Trump is threatening more strikes as hopes for an immediate peace deal are fading. In retaliation, Iran has claimed it launched missiles at the U.S. Fifth Fleet in Bahrain, as well as at air bases in Kuwait and Jordan. Iran has also declared the complete closure of the Strait of Hormuz, despite claims by the U.S. that it now effectively controls the strait. Iran's foreign ministry says the U.S. strikes have rendered the ceasefire, quote, practically meaningless. On Wednesday, Defense Secretary Pete Hegseth threatened more strikes.
1: President Trump, he's willing to go back and fight as necessary, but has given Iran an open hand to make this deal. It's right there. They have that chance. They're choosing to play games. They're choosing to tap. If they want to tap, then the president will turn to the War Department. If we need to negotiate with bombs, we'll negotiate with bombs.
8: Count me out.
1: And we're very good at it.
8: To talk about this and more, we go to Cambridge, Massachusetts, where we're joined by Rami Khoury, Palestinian-American journalist, distinguished public policy fellow at the American University of Beirut. He's also a non-resident senior fellow at the Arab Center, Washington, D.C. Rami, welcome back to Democracy Now! So you have Hegseth saying we need to negotiate with bombs, we will negotiate with bombs, and we are very good at it. Can you talk about the significance of what has happened? Can you really say negotiations have broken down? President Trump has said dozens of times that we're very near a deal.
9: Thank you for having me, Amy. The negotiations have not broken down. They've been going on almost nonstop for several months now. The Qataris are getting more involved, and the Pakistanis and others. The Americans have focused, as Hegseth said, have focused on the military side of things. And the military side of things is a huge stalemate. And the U.S. finds itself a bit in a corner. It can attack ferociously, as the Israelis can in Lebanon and throughout the region. But the military power of Israel and the U.S. has not achieved any of their serious political objectives. And this is a big a disappointment to them, an embarrassment to them. But they don't know what to do. They're not negotiating seriously. And they just keep up the bravado of the attacks and the bombs and all that. I think the historic reality that before us is that Iran and Hezbollah have checked the U.S. and Israel in so many dimensions on the military side and forced them to come back to the negotiating table at some point and do a serious negotiations to address the underlying issues.
0: And Professor Khoury, I mean, if we could talk a little bit more about the negotiations. Trump, of course, had said that it would have to pay the price, Iran would have to pay the price for taking too long to negotiate a deal, saying Iran was, quote, playing us for suckers. The last time that Iran and the U.S. Spoke directly, I believe, was in April, but talks have been continuing through intermediaries. If you could say what it is we know about the status of the talks at the moment and whether there is any expectation that Iran and the U.S. will resume the talks they had in Islamabad in April.
9: Well, I don't think it makes a huge amount of difference if they're sitting in the same room or if they're negotiating through Pakistan, Qatar, and others. The important point is they're narrowing down the differences between them, and they're narrowing down the points that they can agree on. And they seem to, they almost had an agreement a couple of weeks ago to have a ceasefire, a full ceasefire for 60 days, and then negotiate the trickiest part, which is the nuclear issue. And maybe some of the money that the U.S. Is withholding and sanctions. There are issues that still have to be negotiated, but they both want to stop the war for sure. Netanyahu doesn't want to stop the war. They want to expand it, and they're doing that in Lebanon. So I think we're going to see this situation continue where the U.S. talks to the various negotiators, maybe sits with the Iranians again, which would be a good thing. But at the same time, the really big dynamic, the big issue now, is the relationship between Israel and the United States. Israel has made it clear that it's not going to do what the U.S. tells it. Trump says he's in charge. The fact is we don't know who's in charge. And if Israel is allowed to get away with continuing to attack Lebanon as it's doing, along with all the other stuff it's doing in Palestine, then this is a very bad sign for the whole Middle East. But these are all big issues, and none of them are clear. This is what's perplexing about this situation. And there's multiple war fronts, political, economic, sanctions, trade, aid, all kinds of different levels, different issues with different partners. And each of the actors, the Americans and Netanyahu and the Iranians, they're all playing to different audiences at the same time. It's extremely a multi-layered, multi-dimensional. And this is one of the things that makes it so hard. And nobody's in charge. Trump wants to give the impression that he's in charge, but clearly he's not. He doesn't know what to do. They don't know how to get out of this, and they don't know how to bring the rein in the Israelis. So I expect we're going to see a continuation of these tit-for-tat military strikes. It's fascinating that they each have hit each other. Israel, Hezbollah, Iran, and the U.S., they attack each other, do an attack, and then say, okay, we did it, and that's it. So these are not serious military assaults. What is serious is the total blockade on the Straits of Hormuz now, which is in place, and the Iranian announcement that they've created what they call a regional resistance belt with Yemen and Hezbollah and others all together working much more closely together. And, of course, and remember that Iran attacked Israel because Israel attacked Beirut about a week ago. So that makes it even more complicated. And this is, again, the situation where the U.S. and the Israelis are not clear about how to resolve this. They've never faced an adversary like Iran or a group of adversaries like Iran and its allies in the resistance belt.
8: You know, in a moment, Rami, we're going to be talking about the World Cup opening today. It's the first time a host country is at war with a participating country, right? The United States versus Iran. But before we go, I did want to ask you about those three Indian sailors who were killed when the U.S. struck a tanker in the Strait of Hormuz. And as you mentioned, Iranian news agency is saying Iran's going to shut it down tight, the Strait of Hormuz, and what this effect will have. But first, the sailors.
9: Well, the World Cup being hosted by the U.S., Mexico, and Canada, but the U.S. is getting most of the limelight, is a continuation of the kind of racist, militaristic, imperial attitude that the United States has adopted in the Middle East with the confrontation with Iran, with the Israeli, Lebanese, Palestinian confrontations. And they're showing the same thing with the World Cup, banning a very highly respected Somali referee, not allowing some of the coaches to come in or some of the players. This is typical imperial, racist, colonial behavior taken to a new stage. And most of the world is pretty much disgusted by this. But they just have to play along with it. They can't stop it. And then in terms of what's going on in the Middle East, the ban on the closure of Hormuz, as the Iranians say they've done, will probably be reacted to. The U.S. will react to this, and they have their blockade of ships, and they're attacking. So they're attacking ships, as you mentioned, the three Indians who died, and this is a continuation again of the American attitude that we have a huge military, we can hit anybody anywhere in the world anytime we want, and they can. They have this incredible power, but they can't use that power yet. They haven't learned how to use their military power for constructive diplomatic purposes, and this is being proven once more in Iran, and the Iranians are replying not on military terms because they can't match the U.S. or Israel. But they're applying more on economic terms and spreading the pain to other countries in the region and hitting the U.S. wherever it has assets in the region.
0: We're going to have to leave it there. Rami Khoury, Palestinian-American journalist and distinguished public policy fellow at the American University of Beirut. He's also a non-resident senior fellow at the Arab Center, Washington, D.C. Coming up, we look at the start of the World Cup. Stay with us.

0: Mario Tropical by Jose Miguel Ortegon Tovar. This is Democracy Now! I'm Nermeen Sheikh in New York with Amy Goodman in Sheffield, England. The FIFA Men's World Cup kicks off today with two games in Mexico. Mexico plays South Africa in Mexico City, and South Korea takes on the Czech Republic in Guadalajara. This will be the biggest World Cup in history, with teams from 48 countries playing over 100 games in 16 host cities across three countries, Canada, Mexico, and the United States. This is also the first time a host nation is at war with a participating country, the United States and Iran.
1: Policies from the Trump administration, as well as the Football Federation, FIFA, are making the people's game more inaccessible than ever. There's already the most expensive World Cup in history, this is, and Trump's harsh immigration policies are having a chilling effect on the games. There are 39 countries that are under either a full or partial travel ban, four of which, Iran, Haiti, Cote d'Ivoire, the Ivory Coast, and Senegal, are expected to play in the World Cup. Earlier this week, New York City Mayor Zoran Mamdani commented on the mounting barriers faced by the World Cup fans and soccer players from countries facing Trump's travel ban and visa restrictions.
2: The World Cup is supposed to be a celebration of the world as a whole, and some of the decisions that we've seen been taken by the federal administration, be it the denial of visas for journalists from certain countries or the rejection of a visa for a coach of a team, as well as single-day visas for specific foreign national teams, this is anathema to what this tournament is supposed to be about. If we cannot even allow the players, the teams, and the journalists covering those teams to come into this city in this country, then it begs a larger question about our commitment to the spirit of this tournament.
0: On Wednesday, President Trump described the 2026 World Cup as the, quote, most successful World Cup they've had. He was later questioned by a journalist over the visa restrictions.
3: Some people are afraid that it's going to be harder and harder to get visas to come from outside.
4: Can you reach we're working on it very closely to make sure the right people come into our country.
1: Among those affected are at least 15 officials and support staff for the Iranian team, forcing the team to train in Tijuana, Mexico, instead of in the U.S., and the Somali referee Omar Artan, who is denied entry into the United States. He was going to be the first Somali referee to officiate in a World Cup game, but there's this breaking news. Canada has invited him to referee in Canada for the World Cup. For more on all of this, we'll be joined by three guests as thousands of protesters are expected to disrupt the opening game of the World Cup in Mexico City. We'll be joined there by Jose Luis Canado Ceja of Dropsite News. And amidst rising fears of immigration raids in cities hosting the World Cup, we'll be joined from Philadelphia by Nalini Stamp of the Working Families Party and our COPA. But first to Paris, France, where we're joined by Jules Boykoff, author of Red Card, the 2026 World Cup, Sports Washing, and the FIFA Greed Machine, as well as Kicking, a memoir about his former life as a professional soccer player. He represented the U.S. on the men's U23 national soccer team in international competition. Jules, welcome back to Democracy Now! Why don't you just introduce us to this first day of the game and the contradictions we see between the people's game and the massive sums people have to pay for tickets, the fact that it's the first time that a host country is at war with a participating country and the restrictions the U.S. has put on Iran. Lay it out for us.
5: The 2026 World Cup arrives wrapped in a paradox. On one hand, there will be more teams participating than ever before, 48 countries from around the world. On the other hand, this World Cup is shaping up to be one of extreme exclusion. Working class fans basically have no chance of buying a ticket to these games because of the exorbitant prices. You've got people from countries like Iran, Senegal, Cote d'Ivoire, Haiti, who have absolutely zero chance of getting a visa for this tournament. And you have people who have chosen not to come to the United States because they fear getting scooped up by immigration and customs enforcement. So this is a tournament that's supposed to bring the world together. But instead, what we're seeing in the lead up to this game is that you have a tournament of fear. You have a World Cup of exclusion and you have a World Cup of chaos. And the two main chaos agents to be aware of here are one, President Donald Trump of the United States. He has made it absolutely clear that this World Cup is key to his political legacy. And he's used sports to his political advantage more than any president in recent history. The second culprit that's injecting chaos here is FIFA and its president Gianni Infantino. FIFA has cranked up the prices for this, essentially putting it out of the reach of many ticket buyers, trying to squeegee as much money as possible out of world soccer fans around the world. And essentially, FIFA is treating Canada, Mexico, and the United States like its own private cash machine. And this has placed a real pall over this event that is supposed to be festive and happy. And it's also made this the most politically combustible World Cup in recent memory. And that's really saying something.
0: And Jules, this is the first World Cup to be held in the U.S. in 32 years. If you could explain how World Cup host countries are selected, and in this case, there are three, and also the fact of this ticket pricing, which is really, truly, as you said, exorbitant. Who sets the prices of the tickets?
5: Okay, so for starters, to get the World Cup, you have to put forth a bid. And you can access the bid that the United States, Canada, and Mexico put forth. And when you read it, it's all rainbows and unicorns and free transportation to people at these matches in the United States. Obviously, much has changed since then. And that's kind of an ingrained problem with these events, is that these bids come arrive with all sorts of promises that aren't actually delivered. In terms of the prices for tickets, there's two markets that to be aware of. The first one is controlled by FIFA entirely, and they're using something called dynamic pricing to assign value to these tickets. Dynamic kind of sounds nice, right? It's not nice if you're buying a ticket to the World Cup. That means they're trying to extract the maximum they can out of the ticket buyer. And that's why you're seeing for the World Cup final tickets in the range of like $11,000, whereas only 4 years earlier, the highest priced ticket for the final in Qatar was $1,600. On the secondary market, so when somebody buys a ticket and resells it, in the United States, there's no limit what they can charge. And FIFA loves this because FIFA snatches 15% from the seller and 15% from the buyer for every ticket sold. So I saw a ticket online recently going for $11 million. Now, I'm not saying they're going to sell that for that price, but if they did, FIFA would walk away with some $3.5 million for one ticket alone. And so if you think about the ticket pricing, it's a really good example of the FIFA greed machine in action.
1: Jules, also, if you can talk about the Iran team having to stay in Mexico and then in Tijuana, that's where they're training. President Sheinbaum has said that they can sleep there. And what deal was worked out with the United States, who said they can't stay in the United States? And also this Somali referee, the significance of him coming into Miami and being turned back. He ends up back in Mogadishu. And now the latest news, Canada says, oh, you can ref up here.
5: Yes, absolutely. Let's start with Omar Abdul-Qadir Artan, who was, in fact, excluded by the United States. And this was really a shame because it's too bad that the people didn't step up in this moment, other referees, and say, we're not going to referee matches unless our colleague is included. This is an award-winning referee who won the men's award for the entire continent of Africa. I would love for FIFA to have a stronger spine when it comes to these matters and stand up for this referee, because this is a horrific situation that we're dealing with. In terms of Iran, and by the way, if you have soccer fans cheering for a referee when they come back home, that's really saying something, I think. But then you have Iran right now, and this is just an epic fail on the part of the Trump administration, a strategic blunder in a major way. And here's what I mean by that. President Trump should be opening his arms wide to the players from Iran, because if you look at the recent history of Iran playing in international matches, you'll see that those Iranian players have taken the opportunity to do things that are critiques of their government at home. So, for example, the last World Cup in Qatar, you had Team Melli, as they're known, the Iranian team, not sing the national anthem in their opening match, thereby signaling to activists back home that they were on their side. More recently, the women's national team from Iran traveled to Australia, where two of them claimed political asylum, again, sending a message to people back home. And so this is a major own goal for the Trump administration, in addition to just being very much against the spirit of what this event is supposed to be.
0: So I'd like to bring in Jose Luis Granado Ceja. You're covering Latin America for Dropsite News and also the co-host of Soberania. If you could tell us, you are in Mexico City. The first match of the World Cup is happening there. If you could describe what the situation is on the ground and also talk about this. We spoke about it earlier with Jules. How much tickets cost there and the protests surrounding the cup.
6: So here in Mexico, the conversation has been, are these protests that are happening right now as we speak in the streets of Mexico City, which include a sit-down protest by a dissident teachers union called La Cente, or if they're going to affect the actual event. Now, the messaging from the government has been that no, everything is going to proceed as normal. There have been negotiations. Just yesterday, they were in closed-doors negotiations with the Secretary of the Interior, or La Secretaria de Gobernación, here in Mexico for 6 hours to try to reach an agreement. It's not clear as of yet. It's the morning of the opening match and we still don't know. But of course, yes, here, you know, soccer is the most popular sport by far. And the people who love this sport are not going to be able to attend the games. They have been extraordinarily inaccessible to the population. And unfortunately, because also of these protests and maybe the Fan Fest, which is going to take place, the main one in the Zócalo. Anybody who's been to Mexico City knows this massive public square. There's a huge screen there, but right now it's totally it's surrounded by high fences in order to keep the demonstrators out. I think it's important to mention these demonstrations, of course, are legitimate. The protesters are highlighting the important issues. In the case of the teachers, they're asking for a repeal of a 2007 neoliberal law, which essentially privatized pensions in Mexico. They're also asking for wage increases. We've seen other collectives come together. The mothers of disappeared people have been protesting, trying to reach the stadium in the far south of the city. Other groups have been trying to use this occasion that the world's attention is on Mexico as the host, as one of the three hosts and the country that will have the opening match here, to highlight their issues. And I think it's a perfectly legitimate thing. The challenge, though, is that there are also reactionary forces. There are anti-popular groups who are trying to latch on to these protests, who are trying to create this scene as if there is chaos happening in Mexico. It's not the case. I did a little walk through downtown Mexico City to see how things are like. You know, things are calm. I happen to talk to many visitors who are here, who already have arrived here in Mexico to enjoy the festivities. And they all said that they're more than happy to take part in everything that's going to be available to them. They, of course, understand that there are social issues happening here in Mexico that are, you know, leading to these kinds of protests. But the expectation is that at least there will be a sense of calm, that there won't be disruptive events to affect the enjoyment of the opening match here in Mexico.
1: And Jose Luis, if you could also talk about the Mexican president, Claudia Sheinbaum's response, both to the protests of the teachers and the others and the indigenous people about the disappeared, using this as a moment to highlight that issue, and President Sheinbaum's solidarity with the Iranian team and the deal that was worked out that they could train in Tijuana.
6: Yes, of course. So actually, the Iranian ambassador to Mexico made the proposal actually to have the games for that involved the Iranian team be played in Mexico. It seemed perfectly reasonable, and it was actually something that President Claudia Sheinbaum embraced. Ultimately, it was FIFA who said that that wasn't going to be possible, that they would play in the United States. We know that some of the trainers, some of the staff have not been issued visas, and that they're forced to fly in and fly out immediately. But certainly here, also the Mexican population has embraced the Iranian team. There were crowds waiting for them to receive them in Tijuana. So it's a very different attitude here in Mexico. There is this, you know, this embrace of the idea, which is a good idea on the surface of it, that this should be an occasion for us to come together and to celebrate, you know, the world's game. But again, you know, the challenge has been that there are geopolitical considerations at play here. The response from the government in terms of some of these protests, in the case of the teachers, has been pretty much that the government in this moment cannot afford to comply with the demands of the teachers union, essentially to renationalize the pensions. There are different programs that essentially top up the pensions, and they've kind of been consistently emphasizing this as an alternative to this, just because, you know, the here in Mexico, since the election of López Obrador and now with Claudia Sheinbaum, it is a policy that's called Republican austerity, which is basically trying to keep spending down to focus on social programs, to focus on investment in infrastructure. Claudia Sheinbaum in particular has made a big investment, a big bet on investing in healthcare, for example. And so, you know, for to be able to comply to this, it would essentially require a fiscal reform. And the government argues that just the conditions aren't in place for anything like that in this moment. In response to some of these other movements, of course, you know, there have been long-standing tables, places of dialogue with the mothers of the disappeared, with the parents of the disappeared 43 students from Ayotzinapa. We still don't actually have all the facts in terms of what happened, why were they disappeared, what happened to them. And of course, so that is ongoing. And so this is a moment where, you know, it makes sense to me that these kinds of groups would try to take advantage of the opportunity to highlight these issues. But like I said initially, the concern is that we've seen previously here in Mexico, for example, the so-called Gen Z protests, the Gen Z protests that were happening here, were actually a AstroTurf campaign funded by right-wing oligarchs. And so we saw actually as well a bit of a parallel in the case of Brazil with the protests against Dilma Rousseff. You know, many of these start as genuine, legitimate protests, which obviously much of the population understands why they would take to the streets to bring these issues up, but they can be co-opted. And so one of the lines that the president has been insisting on, one of her messaging has been that, you know, they want to create this idea that there is chaos, that this is an unpopular government, and that's just not the case, right? I mean, if you look at the president's approval ratings, she enjoys 70-80% approval ratings in the country. So there is, I think, something more surreptitious at play here, that there are forces that are trying to take advantage of this opportunity.
0: Jose Luis, you mentioned that the mothers of the disappeared and the missing are basically trying to use this massive global event to draw attention to the disappeared, and just, you know, to give a sense of how enormous an issue this is. Mexico, first of all, has the highest number of missing and disappeared people in the world, around 130,000. International organizations have referred to this as a humanitarian emergency. So if you could talk about the people who are protesting, whether they're mothers or others, and what they hope will come out of this.
6: So, you know, there are these stickers, the Panini stickers, which are very, very popular. People actually meet up downtown Mexico City to exchange the ones that they do have, what they don't have. And actually, the mothers of the disappeared have done a very interesting protest in taking the image of these stickers and putting the faces of the disappeared as a means to say that, you know, all of this enthusiasm, all of this energy, all of this investment that is being made to have these games happen and happen successfully can also be used to find our missing children. And so that's been the one of the ways that they've been trying to communicate this message. And of course, you know, numerous human rights organizations have pointed to this. Some have called it a humanitarian crisis, and it is. You know, we're talking more than 100,000 people who have been disappeared. And this, of course, is a product of the decision way back in the government of Felipe Calderón to engage in a militarized response to the problem of organized crime in this country. And because these organizations organized crime groups learn that, you know, it was easier to disappear somebody than face an investigation if they, you know, came upon the bodies of people. And so that's part of the reason why we're seeing so much of this. This is a legacy of some of the decisions made by previous governments in the same way that the World Cup is, right? This was a decision that was made in the Enrique Peña Nieto government. And I think in a lot of ways they're doing the best that they can to attend to a situation that they inherited. But I do think that there have been important improvements in terms of the policy of actually having state backing for this very critical mission of finding the disappeared, to give comfort to the mothers of people who have, you know, of disappeared people, in order to, you know, to make it a more robust system to improve. For example, the database was apparently very, very insufficient. There was all kinds of missing information. There's been a determined effort to try to attend to that, to make it more. And I do think that there needs to be more collaboration with some of these collectives. I think a lot of the mothers have come together on their own, you know, in a self-organized way, because they've been frustrated with the response from state level authorities, from the federal government, in terms of not giving enough to be able to actually do the work. It's hard work. It's quite literally going out into fields where they suspect or they got a tip that there could be, you know, the body of somebody who had been disappeared, and digging through the dirt to try to find them. There is something called the Comisión Nacional de Búsqueda, or the National Search Commission, which is meant to accompany them. And there needs to be more of this kind of initiative to make sure that they feel like they really are a company. This is important for the state. The president has said so as much, to say that we, you know, this is a debt that we owe to society to attend to the needs of these mothers who simply want to know what happened to their children.
1: Jose Luis is speaking to us from Mexico City. We're going to go right now to Philadelphia, to Nalini Stamp, Director of Mass Audience Engagement for Working Families Power with the Our COPA campaign. Nalini, thanks so much for joining us. So you have this World Cup set to be the largest sporting event in North American history. At the same time, you have this massive Trump immigrant crackdown. If you can explain to us what our COPA, what for Working Families Power is calling for, and what you understand the agreement of ICE's presence around the stadium, around the United States, is right now.
7: Yes, well, thank you for having me. Our COPA is a joint initiative from Working Families Power and Mi Gente Support Committee, and we have one goal, is to keep the game beautiful. It's so important. This year, we have had so much issues with ICE, and we fundamentally believe that football unites us while ICE is dividing us. Folks have said it before that this is one of the most expensive World Cups. We need to keep it accessible and keep it within our communities. So what we're doing is making sure that people have safe places to gather, because joy is not a luxury. Joy is how a lot of our communities survive. So having safe watch parties, we're having free football clinics and soccer tournaments for people to actually enjoy in safety. There's been a lot of cases of ICE going to soccer fields, going to baseball fields, going where sporting events are happening, and snatching up children, snatching up communities. They've been inside of schools, where we know, and you know, in Minnesota, they took Liam Ramos, and this is something that a lot of people are fearing. They're fearing not just ICE presence at stadiums, which, look, in an international tournament, there are a lot of, you know, there are a lot of federal officials, especially from the Department of Homeland Security. But people are really, really afraid of them having raids, that ICE will go and raid communities where people are watching and gathering together. In most countries in the world, people just put up, and you just see it all over, you know, the city of New York last night, people are putting up, TVs to just watch it collectively. People will just say, here, come and see this in our village, in our town. And people are afraid to do that in the United States, because Donald Trump and Andrew Giuliani, who is his World Cup czar, is making it about them. They're making it a strongman show. And I fundamentally believe they do not want immigrant communities and communities who enjoy the beautiful game, like myself, who has been a fan of, I'm wearing the 1994 U.S. Men's National Team World Cup kit. I was a fan of Tab Ramos then, who is a Latino immigrant, and they don't want us to have joy in this moment. And so right now what we're seeing is just high level of tensions. Two weeks before today's start of the World Cup, the director of Homeland Security threatened to pull Customs and Border Patrol officers from Newark Airport because of what's happening at Delaney Hall, which is 8 miles away from what they're calling the New York, New Jersey Stadium, which is where the World Cup final will be played upon. So when we're, you know, our initiative with our COPA is to just make sure that people can enjoy and have a sense of joy and community and enjoy this. And we have two clear demands. We want to stop all ICE raids during this entirety of the World Cup during the next 39 days. And we want the travel ban lifted on the countries who are participating in the World Cup, on Haiti, on Côte d'Ivoire, on Senegal, Ivory Coast, on Senegal, and Haiti, because their fans deserve to be here. That is not a political move. It's a human move.
0: And Nalini, could you also talk about the fact that some cities in the U.S., Atlanta, Seattle, and L.A., the police have said they will not cooperate with ICE. What is the position of other cities?
7: Yes, a lot of, I mean, look, a lot of folks have said that they won't cooperate with ICE. We have also seen in New York, folks have said that they won't cooperate with ICE. I think a lot of different cities are saying they will not cooperate with ICE. Unfortunately, there are cities who have a lot

0: love about this is that, you know, communities are answering to keep each other safe, and we will keep each other safe as much as possible during these games. But the story should also be, I think a lot of the story is about Donald Trump and he wants it to be about him. We have to also make it about how communities are welcoming these teams. Here in Philadelphia, Ivory Coast played a free game to the public so that their fans could see, and their fans can't come from their home country, and it was packed at the Philadelphia Union Stadium. Folks in Virginia, Ghana, you know, the diaspora from Ghana welcomed the Ghana team with traditional instruments. People in New Jersey are welcoming Morocco and supporting them. We have to also show that people are celebrating right now.
1: Nelly Stamp is Director of Mass Audience Engagement for Working Families Power. Thank you so much for joining us. She's also with our COPA campaign. Jose Luis Granado Ceja covers Latin America for Dropsite News. And Jules Boykoff, author of Red Card, the 2026 World Cup, Sports Washing, and the FIFA Greed Machine. Thank you all for joining us. Coming up, will Congress reauthorize a controversial part of the Foreign Intelligence Surveillance Act before it expires on Friday?

0: in our midst by Montreal musician Paul Carnello. This is Democracy Now! I'm Nermeen Sheikh in New York with Amy Goodman in Sheffield, England. A key provision of the Foreign Intelligence Surveillance Act, or FISA, is said to expire on Friday unless it's reauthorized by Congress. Section 702 allows for the warrantless surveillance of foreign nationals believed to be outside of the U.S., but is highly controversial for inherently sweeping up and storing vast amounts of data from Americans, including emails, texts, and cell phone data. A bipartisan group of senators is opposing the reauthorization. President Trump has asked Congress to pass a short-term extension to buy time, which will be voted on today.
1: The push to reauthorize FISA has been complicated by Trump's selection of MAGA loyalist Bill Pulte as acting director of national intelligence, replacing Tulsi Gabbard. Pulte has no known background in intelligence. While serving as director of the Federal Housing Finance Agency, he used his position to target Trump's political enemies with criminal referrals over claims of mortgage fraud. Pulte will remain director of the Federal Housing Finance Agency and chair of Fannie Mae, Freddie Mac, while also serving as chief of intelligence. President Trump was asked by a reporter last week why he believes Pulte is the best person for the job.
2: Well, he's very smart. He's a person who's got high integrity, and it's an acting position. It's not a permanent. He's not going to be permanent because, you know, I don't think he'd want to be permanent. But he's a very smart guy, and he may find out some things about the rigged elections, et cetera, et cetera.
1: To talk about this and more, we're joined by Cindy Cohen, Executive Director of the Electronic Frontier Foundation, just written a new book, Privacy's Defender, My 30-Year Fight Against Digital Surveillance. She's joining us from San Francisco. Cindy, thanks so much for being with us. Can you explain what this controversial article is of FISA that has to be dealt with by tomorrow? And also talk about the significance of Pulte and his new role.
3: Sure. FISA Section 702 is a piece of the foreign surveillance law that has to be reauthorized every couple of years. And this reauthorization came up

0: because some of you may recall the government was doing all of this illegally and off the books for many, many years. And after they got caught, Congress created some oversight, not enough. And one of the pieces of oversight was that this has to be reauthorized every couple of years so that Congress can take a look and see whether it's working well, whether more privacy protections are needed, or whether it should be continued at all. And so every time this comes up, there is a push by organizations like EFF, but also a bipartisan set of members in Congress to try to get some privacy protections in it. And right now, the central one is to require a warrant before searching this huge amount of data that is being collected by the NSA, especially for the FBI to need a warrant in order to search this for purposes. So that's the centerpiece of the fight right now, and that's why we have this periodic reauthorization. You know, the nomination of Bill Pulte is really a, I think it's a bit of a slap in the face of the national security folks who keep saying that this is a really important and serious program that could never, you know, would never be misused and is only going after stopping foreign terrorists. That's the story they tell us overall. They keep getting caught, you know, really misusing this data and also searching far more broadly than they're supposed to under the law. But every time they say, don't worry, we fixed it and we're very serious people and we will only use this for, you know, important, you know, fighting terrorism and similar things. And I think, you know, nominating somebody who's got no national security experience and instead has a pretty growing track record of being, you know, somebody who just goes after Trump's enemies, so using this in a very political way, is, I think, just a bridge too far, even for some members of Congress who otherwise might support the program. And, you know, don't get me wrong, EFF thinks this program should be stopped. It was started illegally, and it hasn't gotten any better. But, you know, a simple warrant requirement shouldn't be a very big lift. But it took this nomination of a completely unqualified guy to get enough members of Congress to really stop it. And I think it's time to take a look and listen hard about the privacy protections that are needed at a minimum for this program to go forward.
1: Well, just to convey, Cindy Cohen, the scale of this program, shortly after it was established, FISA quickly became one of the top intelligence gathering mechanisms in the country. FISA intelligence provides up to 70% of the president's daily brief. And even if the law is not extended, the NSA could still continue to operate the program through March 2027. What would that mean in the context of Bill Pulte being the acting director of national intelligence? What information would he be privy to?
0: Well, he could be privy to anything that's searchable in this database. Database is really, it's a huge, huge collection of information. I mean, they say they're only targeting foreigners abroad, but they're really collecting, in the first instance, a much, much wider range of information and then sorting through it with some secret ways that we really don't have any insight into, and claiming that in the end, they only keep things that are targeting foreigners abroad. So, but even on that scale, it's a huge amount of domestic communication of Americans inside the United States. And of course, the rest of the world deserves privacy too. So it's a huge corpus of information. And since the, you know, the actual work of searching through this is so secret, it's almost impossible to know what isn't potentially available, but certainly somebody who was willing to go through, you know, the mortgage records of people in order to identify potential, you know, avenues into the president's enemies, this would be a much bigger trove of information that could be weaponized against people who the president wants targeted. And the fact that, you know, what the president said was that this could be used, you know, for some of the election, you know, claims that he's making should be especially troubling because those are largely domestic issues. I mean, you know, so I think that it's already being signaled that this information is going to be used for things that is far afield from national security or foreign intelligence narrow targets that are, you know, what it was created on the story that was all it was going to be used for. So it could be a tremendously powerful tool. The collection and And you're correct that even if the program expires, it doesn't end. It's already been reauthorized until March of 2027. So even if Pulte's in there for a very short period of time, there's a lot of damage he could do. You know, this massive national security surveillance state that was built after 9/11 has always been a threat to freedom. It's been a problem from the beginning, and we've always had
2: and
0: this
2: Cindy,
0: kind of
2: you,
0: you know assurances that it would never be misused. I think
2: Cindy,
0: that the,
2: you
0: the warning lights should be flashing
2: this so
0: red
2: well
0: at this
2: in
0: point.
2: Your book. Cindy Cohen, you articulate this so well in your book, Executive Director of Electronic Frontier Foundation. I recommend everyone read it, Privacy's Defender, My 30-Year Fight Against Digital Surveillance. That does it for our show. We've been broadcasting from the studios of Sheffield Live, Community TV and Radio, and we are going to be at the Sheffield Film Festival today and tomorrow. I'm Amy Goodman with Nermeen Sheikh.
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6: Welcome to the Folk Show. I'm David, and you're listening to KCIW in Brookings, Oregon. And this show was previously broadcast on WBGU in Bowling Green, Ohio. And I will start today with a brand new one, as I usually do. Here is John Gorka. It's been a long time since we've heard anything new from John Gorka. But he does have a new album. It's called Unentitled. Not Untitled. Unentitled. And from it, this is A Light Exists in Spring on The Folk Show.

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The quality of loss affecting our content, as trade had suddenly encroached upon a sacrament.

That was Guy Davis on The Folk Show from his latest album, Legend of Sugar Belly. Don't Know Where I'm Bound, the name of that one. Before that, Big Country Bluegrass from their latest album, Carry Me Back to the Bluegrass, did A Stranger in My Own Hometown. And Amelia Hogan from her album, Burnished, did Little Yellow Roses. And then before that, a brand new album by John Gorka, Unentitled, the name of this album, and from it we heard A Light Exists in Spring. This is The Folk Show, and here is another brand new one. This is by Sage Christie. It's called Little Deaths, and from it, this is As Short as You Want on The Folk Show.

That was Sarah McCullough from her album Driving Me Home. We heard Past the Queen. Before that, Max Wareham from his album Dadgummit. He's a banjo whiz. Bar Blues, the name of that tune. And before that, Sage Christie, a brand new CD. It's called Little Deaths, and from that we heard As Short As You Want. This is The Folk Show, and next up is Seth Mulder and Midnight Run. Midnight Run is Colton Powers on banjo and vocals, Chevy Watson on guitar and vocals, and also bass, Tyler Griffith on bass and vocals, and Max Silverstein on fiddle. So from the album Coming On Strong by Seth Mulder and Midnight Run, this is Rider on an Orphan Train on The Folk Show.

That was Patty Griffin on The Folk Show. From her album Crown of Roses, we heard Way Up to the Sky. Before that, Moses Crouch, from his album Earth Music, did something by Furry Lewis, Fallen Down Blues, and Good Morning Judge. And then before that, Crow's Pasture did Coming For You Next, from the compilation, 2-CD compilation, Folk Now, of folk singles from November and December 2025. And then before that, Seth Mulder did Rider on an Orphan Train. That's a David Massengill song from Seth Mulder's Coming On Strong CD. This is The Folk Show, and next up is Donald W.G. Lindsay from Scotland, along with Rue Geddes on fiddle. This one is called The Fisher, from the album Two Boats Under the Moon on The Folk Show.

0: That was Carol Montag on the Folk Show with Strange Ballet from her album of the same name. Before that, Donald W.G. Lindsay from Scotland did The Fisher from his double album, Two Boats Under the Moon. And then Patty Griffin before that did Way Up to the Sky from her album, Crown of Roses. Thanks for listening to The Folk Show, and I hope you can tune in again. I'm David, and I'll see you next time.
1: Hello, ladies. As a special feature of Pulpary Theater, it's time again for Julia McKinder's Kitchen. And we're here in Julia's beautiful sunlit kitchen to bring you another one of those delicious dishes that everybody loves.
2: Thank you, Tommy. That was a lovely introduction. And you're looking rather smart today in your Argyle sweater and bow tie. Are you golfing later after the show?
1: No, Julia. This sweater was a gift from my mother. And I promised her I'd wear it for the show, even though we're on the radio. Thank you for that unsolicited compliment, so she'll believe me when I tell her I wore it.
2: Well, I'm happy to help in whatever way I can, Tommy. And now...
1: Isn't the sunlight coming into your beautiful sunlit kitchen casting a lovely glow over everything, Julia?
2: Yes, Tommy, it's very nice. And...
1: Is it too bright in here for you?
2: No, it's not too bright. And...
1: I can adjust the blinds a bit if...
2: Why don't you dry up now, Tommy, and let me get on with the show?
1: What's your recipe for today, Julia?
2: Today, Tommy, I'm going to tell the ladies how to make my very special chilled root beer and raisin salad. First, you need a crock, the 3-quart size. Then you pour in 2 quarts of your favorite root beer, chilled in the icebox overnight. Then add several ice cubes to taste, then a few leaves of the lettuce of your choice.
1: Would romaine lettuce be all right, Julia?
2: Yes, Tommy, romaine is just fine. Or...
1: What if you don't have romaine?
2: Tommy, I get the feeling you're just trying to remind people you're still here. Now please, dear, stuff a sock in it. As I said, any lettuce will be fine. Then you take 1 raisin and dice it. That will keep you busy. Then add that to the mixture and swish it. Swish it till it's thoroughly swished. Once everything is swished, I pour it into a mold made in the likeness of my dear Aunt Miriam and chill it until it's firm. Now you can tell it's firm when it's firm to the touch. Serve it with roasted mashed potatoes and a nice braised goat smothered in French fried garlic butter. Enjoy!
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Welcome aboard, my friends. You are tuned to Modern Jet Set. Thank you for flying the fancy skies. My name is Iris Berkeley. I am your pilot and your flight attendant for flight number 300 of the soundtrack to your utterly fabulous Secret Agent Oh So Funky Life. And we're going to celebrate the big 300 with same thing we do every time. A little bit of globetrotting, a little bit of new releases, a little bit of old favorites. Started off this time with Anand Wilder, August 2025, a record called Psychic Lessons from the Brooklyn-based founding member of Yesayer. We heard Tech Job. And in the background right now is Portland, Maine surf trio Kaioa. Now, their name also is the same as an extinct Hawaiian songbird. The record's from 2023 called Stand Tall, and this is Acacia Koa. So if you need to page any of our in-flight crew during this celebratory flight, just hit that button above your head with a picture of a cocktail umbrella on it, and someone will be over to assist you shortly. You can also email the flight tech anytime, day or night, at mail@modernjetset.com. We have stuff coming up from Leah Callahan, some new Adrian Quesada. It's a little bit of everything. I think you're going to enjoy it. Thanks for flying.

sign where I caught a glimpse of your spirit through mine.

Thank you for flying with Modern Jet Set. I am Iris Berkeley. We are a little more than a third of the way through this hour-long flight, and we started off that last set with Leah Callahan. We heard the title track from her 2026 record, Our Lady of the Sad Adventure. Boston indie singer-songwriter, you might know her for her work with Turkish Delight. After that, Slaughter Beach Dog, fourth full-length from Philadelphia-based Jake Ewald and Friends called At the Moon Base. We heard the title track. And on the subject of classics, Yola Tango from 1997 on Matador. The record was I Can Hear the Heart Beating as One. We heard Moby Octopad. Gitkin's in the background right now with a 7-inch B-side to his bluesy 2026 single Night Tripper. This one is Alter Ego. And no fooling, we are here for you for the rest of the hour. You need anything in the meantime, it's mail at modernjetset.com. Kick back, relax. Thanks for flying.

Some soulful Americana feels to bring us to the halfway point of today's modern jet set flight. First up was Le Imprimé, that's Norway's Morten Martens on his second record Fading Forward, we heard You and I, followed by something new from Adrian Quesada, the Black Pumas leader is back with a new kind of stripped back sound on this instrumental project called Trio Asesino, we heard Don't Leave Me, and followed that up with Son Little, his fourth album. This one was recorded in Muscle Shoals, Alabama, called City Folk. We heard Rabbit. So we are indeed halfway through today's modern jet set flight. We shall head on back to LA via a whole bunch of other good places. So stay right where you're at. And as always, thank you ever so much for flying the fancy skies.

It's Modern Jet Set. Thank you for joining us on this little hour-long sky party. And we got music in the background right now that is aptly named. It's from Frolin Music Library, and it's called Window Seat from 2026's Exponential Generator. Some real good modern-day library music going on there. Before that, Alexander Four with Genie from 2026's Alchemist, a.k.a. electronic producer Joris Firetag, or just Firetag. It's his first full-length solo project as Alexander Four on Sonar Collective. Before that, Jerry Paper with Contact from his record Boink from 2026. He calls it 11th Dimension Pop on Stone's Throw, and started off the set with Inner Wave, an LA five-piece neo-psych outfit. There's lots of diverse vintage influences in this record. It's their fifth album called See You When I Get Back. We heard Bigfoot. So if you find yourself in need of some more Jet Set lovin' during the rest of your week, you are in luck. You can always find an instant replay of this most recent flight on modernjetset.com, plus archives and other goodies for you frequent flyers. 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Hold on tight, we're heading to France. Talk to you soon.

And friends, we are beginning our final descent here on Modern Jet Set. We kicked it off with Cortex and Autumn from Tropo Blue from 1975, legendary French jazz funk outfit. After that, we had some Stereolab with If You Remember, I Forgot How to Dream Part 2 from their 2025 11th record called Instant Holograms on Metal Film. This is almost 15 years after Not Music. Vanishing Twin after that with Tub Erupt from 2021's Ukigeku, which is Japanese for Big Moonlight. And in the background right now is Yin Yin. They're a quartet out of Amsterdam with some outer national vibes. The song is called Mooncake Melody and the record is Yatta. I'm Iris Berkeley. I want to sincerely thank you for joining me on today's Flight of Fancy. Until next week, may your champagne flute overflow with, and we'll meet right back here next time for another extra fancy flight. If you heard anything you loved today, you can always get a show archive and other goodies whenever you need it. Click on over to modernjetset.com for that. But until we meet again, stay safe, stay sane, stay sassy, and most importantly, stay sexy, my friends.

0: Thursday nights are for comedy on the Turnbuckle Television Cartel with that zany gang of serfs and vassals on The Medieval Office. Yay, verily, it's a new dark age of hilarity when Burp and Dink get into their usual brand of trouble.
1: The abacus is down. Dink, what do you mean the abacus is down? Don't tell me the abacus is down.
2: Burp, the abacus is down.
1: I said, don't tell me. Can we get an AT guy?
2: Nerp. He just got over the plague. He's parchmented solid for weeks.
1: Shit. Well, you'll just have to count on your fingers and toes until the bloody abacus can get serviced.
2: I can't. Remember, Led McWinkle chopped off two of my fingers last week for allegedly fondling his daughter's... love apples.
1: Well, go get your sodding brother then, like last time. Has he got 10 full fingers?
2: Yeah, but only 1 foot. He kicked.
1: Kicked a knight, yes, I remember. Zounds and bloody curses. My 10-year-old son could fix that abacus.
2: Yeah?
1: But his mum shipped him off to the children's crusade for the summer holidays.
0: Remember, that's Comedy Night Thursday and The Medieval Office, right after Campy the Magic Water Dolphin. Set your sundials for laughter on TTC.
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4: Additional listening, my name is Dennis, and I'll be your guide to ritual, composed, and improvised music from around the world and other places. We end this on and off again tribute to Miles this year, in which he would have turned 100, by featuring two more lesser-known recordings from the mid-1970s, both of them off the album titled Big Fun. We open with Great Expectations and follow with Go Ahead John, that is, John McLaughlin, who was in Miles' band at the time. Both tracks are heavily edited and electronically processed by Miles Davis's producer at the time, Teo Macero, who in some ways should receive equal credit for how this music unfolds before us. Hence the subtitle of this show, Miles of Teo. We close with a brief fade out on the track entitled Macero by the band Yo Miles.

0: Today we heard music off the album Big Fun by Miles Davis, released in the mid-1970s, and also a track by the band Yo Miles off their album titled Lightning. Transformational Listening is produced at WGDR, Central Vermont Community Radio, and Transformational Listening has a Facebook page. And my name is Dennis, and thanks for listening.
1: Good afternoon.
2: Afternoon.
1: What a lovely day, isn't it?
2: Tis that.
1: Are you here on holiday?
2: No, I live here.
1: Oh, good for you. Those are sheep, aren't they? Yes, I thought they were. Only, why are they up in the trees?
2: A fair question, and one that in recent weeks has been much on my mind. It's my considered opinion that they're nesting.
1: Nesting?
2: Ah.
1: Like birds?
2: Exactly. It's my belief that these sheep are labouring under the misapprehension that they're birds. Observe their behaviour. Take for a start the sheep's tendency to hop about the field on their back legs. Now witness their attempts to fly from tree to tree. Notice they do not so much fly as plummet.
1: Yes, but why do they think they're birds?
2: Another fair question. One thing is for sure. A sheep is not a creature of the air. It has enormous difficulty in the comparatively simple act of perching. Trouble is, sheep are very dim. Once they get an idea in their heads, there's no shifting it.
1: But where did they get the idea?
2: From Harold. He's that most dangerous of creatures, a clever sheep. He's realised that a sheep's life consists of standing around for a few months and then being eaten. And that's a depressing prospect for an ambitious sheep. He's patently hit on the idea of escape.
1: Well, why don't you just remove Harold?
2: Because of the enormous commercial possibilities if he succeeds.
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Stop spinning that dial, friends and neighbors. You found what you're looking for. It's time for Gospel Boogie. Hey ho, friends and neighbors, this is James, and you are listening to Gospel Boogie. Thank you so much for tuning in and hanging out with me. The next 2 hours, I'm going to be spending the best of up-tempo gospel music from the golden age of gospel, the 1940s, 50s, and 60s, black and white, country and bluegrass. Going to mix them all together here. We got 45s, 78s, LPs, transcription discs. The turntable is warmed up and ready to go. Don't forget, you can contact me at james@gospelboogie.net. Drop me a note, send me a line, let me know you're listening to the show. You can also find me on Facebook. Do a search for Gospel Boogie, and there I am. Let's see here. We got the Suwannee River Boys, Don and Earl, the Pilgrim Travelers, the Weatherford Quartet, the Sunshine Boys, and many, many more. Thought I'd kick it off here with a 45 RPM record by Chester Smith. This came out back in 1956 for the good folks on Capitol. The song is titled All the Way with Jesus. Let's

Here's some energy coming at you, courtesy of the Sunshine Boys, singing On the Cross. That's taken from a Star Day LP, early 1960s. A good driving drum beat, huh? How about that? Before that, we heard Molly O'Day from 1951, singing Higher in My Prayers. That's from Columbia Records. Before that, we had Sister Rosetta Tharpe singing 99 and a Half Won't Do. That's a Decca label release, number 48116, recorded July 7th, 1949 in New York City. That's the Sam Price Trio backing her up and singing with her, doing that harmony singing. That sort of call and response thing, that's Sister Rosetta's mother, actually. Katie Bell Newbin. Some fine singing right there. Sister Rosetta Tharpe. And we kicked off the show with Mr. Chester Smith, singing All the Way with Jesus. That's taken from a Capitol Records 45 from 1956. I was thumbing through my May edition of Billboard magazine circa 1956, and they have a review for that song, actually. They gave it a score of 80, and they say, "This one's from the pen of Tommy Collins, another lively bit of preaching for Bible Belt buyers." So there you go. That's a pretty good review for that fine song, All the Way with Jesus, by Chester Smith. We're going to keep right on rolling here on Gospel Boogie.

0: The Sea Walker by the Weatherford Quartet. That's a Crown Label LP circa 1961. The Weatherford Quartet were out of Akron, Ohio. During the time of this particular record, they were working with the Rex Humbard Ministries. They were very prolific in the 50s, 60s, and 70s, churning out quite a few LPs, 78s, 45s. Before that, we heard Fern Jones singing I Ain't Got Time. That's taken from her Dot Label LP titled Singing a Happy Song, circa 1959. Miss Jones was from El Dorado, Arkansas. She was born in 1923 and passed away in 1996. She's a fine example of another great gospel singer who's passed on into obscurity for most folk. Makes me kind of sad. She was a great singer and didn't record a lot of material, but what she did was heartfelt and good stuff. Before that, the Chuckwagon Gang singing He Said If I Be Lifted Up. That's taken from a Columbia 78 circa 1951, recorded April 25th to be precise, in Dallas, Texas. And we kicked off this segment with Miss Thelma Carpenter and the Amory Brothers singing Joshua Fit the Battle of Jericho. I took that off a King 10-inch EP record circa 1947. Miss Thelma Carpenter was born in 1922, passed away in 1997, and as you can hear from that recording, she was a nightclub jazz singer. That's about as uptown as you're going to hear on Gospel Boogie here. That's a pretty slick sounding recording, production, however you want to slice it. But it's a good one. Actually, I was able to break open, as always, my Billboard magazines here. From April 5, 1947, they review the single this came from. See, this is a King 10-inch LP, I guess you would call it, actually. And it was licensed by King. It was originally put out on the Majestic label. So let's check out what they say here. The Harlem flavor is only in the lyrics, not in the music or its singing by Thelma Carpenter for Irving Berlin's Harlem on My Mind. With Garland Wilson's music providing a full musical setting for the slow ballad, Miss Carpenter chants with a high degree of sophistication unbecoming to the song. Fares better when joined by the four Amory brothers on the vocal assist for the refined but rhythmic spin with the Joshua spiritual. And they said, no coin appeal in this cutting. So a lot of that review was talking about the flip side of the record. They seem to like a little better the song I brought to you, Joshua Fit the Battle of Jericho, Majestic 1104 from 1947. Again, a bit uptown, but I think it was worth digging up. All right, coming up next, we have the Statesman Quartet from their fantastic 1960 live LP. The song is called The Amen Corner, and you hear a little brief introduction by Mr. Hovey Lister. What is that you want us to do, Hovey?
1: And I want you to enjoy yourself because we just feel like we're back down at old camp meeting in Georgia. And the flies are flying and the nets, you're fatting the nets and it's hot and you're under a tin roof and we're having a good time, thinking nothing about all of this but just rejoicing in the Lord. Amen. How about it, Brother Roy?
2: Amen.

0: chorus one more time, homie. Oh, come on, do that chorus one more time. Come on, buddy.
1: Everybody get that rhythm. Come

and I join the Jubilee by the Pilgrim Travelers. That's a mighty fine Jubilee-style gospel song right there, recorded January 19 of 1950. That's a fine selection on the specialty label. Before that, we heard Brother Claude Ely singing Little David Play on Your Harp, recorded live in church, June 26, 1954, for the good folks at King Records. A little bit lo-fi, but man, it has the energy. That's some driving music right there. As all those great sides were by Brother Claude Ely, the Gospel Ranger. And we kicked off the set. Now, I told you, the Statesman Quartet singing the Amen Quarter on their RCA LP On Stage from 1960. That was recorded at the Ryman Auditorium in Nashville, Tennessee. Now, didn't I tell you? That's some hot stuff right there. That Statesman Quartet album is a favorite of mine, and I will be playing pretty much every cut from that album on this show. Maybe not today, but on my shows, you're going to be hearing all of that album. Great album. Flawless. Love it. Statesman Quartet, the Amen Corner. Coming up next, we got Wendy Bagwell and the Sunlighters singing Unfriendly World.

I Got Good Religion, a fine song from 1950 by the National Independent Gospel Singers there on the Savoy label, recorded May 30th, 1950 in Atlanta, Georgia. That group consisted of Robert Harris singing lead, Edward Owens singing tenor, James Jordan on baritone, and Robert Bubba Owens singing bass. Before that, we heard Don and Earl singing The Old Account. That's a late 50s, early 60s selection from one of their Gospel Light LPs. Before that, we heard the Prophet's Quartet singing Come Along and Go With Me from 1965. And we kicked open the set with Wendy Bagwell and the Sunlighters singing Unfriendly World. That cut comes from 1962 on the Skylight label. Here's another good song. From 1947, we have Paul Breckinridge and his Four Heavenly Nights singing, I Shall Not Be Moved.

0: Well, that was a nice quartet of songs there. We started it out with a 78 from 1947, Paul Breckinridge and his Four Heavenly Nights singing I Shall Not Be Moved. From 1956, we heard from Carl Butler, Somebody Touched Me. Then from 1960, a Starday EP by the Lewis family, Carry On, and we close it out with a 45 from 1954, the Suwannee River Boys on King, I Wanna Hear. Alrighty, friends, I'm going to need to take a short break. I'm going to be back with you on the other end of the hour, so get yourself something cold to drink and come on back around the radio. Let's do this again, huh? Once again, you're listening to Gospel Boogie. My name is James, and I'll be right back.
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Hey there, friends and neighbors. Welcome back to Hour 2 of Gospel Boogie. My name is James, your host and guide through the world of up-tempo gospel records from the 1940s, 50s, and 60s, black and white, country, and bluegrass. These are records I've been picking up for over 30 years, and I have a great time sharing them with you, my friends. I got my turntable ready to go, and we're going to keep them spinning. We got the Hanna family, the Detroiters, Reverend Cleophas Robinson, Carl Story, and as you know, many, many more. Don't forget, you can contact me at james@gospelboogie.net. You can also look for me on Facebook. Do a search for Gospel Boogie. My page should pop up. You can drop by and say hello. I thought I'd kick off this hour with a September 22, 1953 recording by the Blackwood Brothers Quartet out of Memphis, Tennessee. This is recorded at the RCA Studios. The song is titled "Every Day Will Be Sunday By and By." Check it out.

we kicked off the show here with the Blackwood Brothers Quartet singing Every Day Will Be Sunday By and By. That's from 1953, a fine RCA label release there by that group. After that, we heard the Bells of Joy singing Any Way You Bless Me, Lord. That's from the Bells of Joy LP on the Checker label, circa 1960. We heard J.D. Jarvis singing River of Death on the four-song ARC label EP from 1963. J.D. Jarvis is a favorite here on Gospel Boogie, and that's another fine song, The River of Death. And we closed out that set with the Gospel Echo singing Noah. That's a mighty fine song there from their 1970 LP, we'll say. The LP is called Did You Mention His Name Today? That was recorded in Hurricane, West Virginia. The members of the group included Gary Osborne, Marie Osborne, Edgar Osborne, and singing bass was Homer Atkins. And that group is out of Wayne, West Virginia. Every show I'd like to give a shout out to those small towns across America that contribute to all this fine music. And today I think it's going to be Wayne, West Virginia, population 1,413 as of 2010. A big salute to Wayne, West Virginia. And that's a fine song there by the Gospel Echoes. Kind of has a swinging quality to it there. Sneaks up on you.

on the crow. Well, you see how they done, my lord. Children, they took him on the mountain so high, they put a crown of thorns upon his head.

there's some fine music right there. I kicked off this set with the Righteous Four Quartet, a fine, energetic, acoustic guitar-driven song there called My Rock. That's a custom label release out of West Virginia. I believe that's about 1964. On the label it says Verdunville, West Virginia. That came out of a batch of 45s that I got out of a West Virginia radio station some years ago, and it is one of my favorites. Righteous Four Quartet. You know, I don't have any other information about them, but I know that's a good one right there. Good song, a good record. I'll be playing the flip side at some point in the future. My Rock. Good one. After that, we heard the Trumpeteers singing The Sun Didn't Shine. That's taken from a 78 on the King label. That's from around 1949. Fine, energetic, Jubilee-style gospel. After that, we heard the Homeland Harmony Quartet singing the Song of Jonah there. The song is called I Am the Man. That's on the Stateswood label. That's an EP that dates from probably the late 1950s. Don't know the for sure the date on that. I found that, I think that was in a record store window down in Dahlonega, Georgia some years ago. I've not seen another one of those EPs. They're pretty obscure. Obviously, there's another one out there, but they're not just laying around. So I'm happy to have it. Homeland Harmony Quartet, a favorite group of mine. And we wrapped up the set with Carl Story and his Ramblin' Mountaineers singing Cabin in Glory. That's taken from their Everybody Will Be Happy LP. That is from 1960, 61 or so, recorded at a radio station in Greenwood, South Carolina. The King of Bluegrass Gospel, Carl Story. Fine selection. Fine selection indeed. Let's keep it going with the Detroiters singing Angels Watching Over Me on the Specialty label.

kicked off that set with the Detroiters from 1953 singing Angels Watching Over Me, a fine song from the Specialty label. After that, we heard Dixie and the Cavaliers singing Jesus Is Coming Soon. That's taken from their 1970 Sheltered in the Arms of God LP. That was a fine, good, energetic, semi-professional group right there from Amersdale, West Virginia. After that, we heard a fine bluegrass version of Get Down on Your Knees and Pray by Red Ellis and the Huron Valley Boys. That's taken from a 6-song Starday EP. That's early 1960s. Starday would put out these EPs, and sometimes it would be one artist doing all 6 songs. Sometimes it's 6 artists doing the songs. It's a little mix and match going on. Red Ellis got one of the cuts on that particular EP, and it's a good one. And we closed out the set with the Harmoniers Quartet. That was a fine 1955 song called Trouble in My Way that was released on their own private label. Again, you're listening to Gospel Boogie. Here's a fine selection by the Royal Chanters singing Joy, Joy, Joy.

0: Galilee, that resting place for you and me up there.
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0: peace and happiness, love and joy,
1: it flows like the sea of Galilee,
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1: Don't you know that
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Oh, we had a nice mix of records there. We kicked it off with the Royal Chanters from March 25th, 1946 on the King Solomon label. That song was called Joy, Joy, Joy. I'm especially proud of that 78. I was looking for records up in Louisville, Kentucky. And there was an old record store that was closing down, or I don't remember now. This was back in the early 90s. And anyways, I was able to get down into the subterranean crawl space of this record store. And it was February, and it was cold. And they had these boxes and boxes and boxes of 78 RPM records just stacked in there. This was old store stock that had been sitting there for a long time. And so I was sitting there for a long time that day, crawling around and digging through boxes, pulling out all the records that caught my eye. And this was one of them, Royal Chanters on King Solomon, and the record had a crack in it, and it was dirty, and there was some mildew in the grooves, and I sort of put that one away. Most of the records I got out of that collection were great. Great condition, store stock, wonderful original sleeves. This one was in the bottom of a box sitting in the dirt. So years later, I pulled it out and I go, I gotta try to salvage this thing. So I cleaned and I scrubbed and I did whatever I could do. And you know what? I got it playable. So I thought it sounded pretty good there. A little hissy, but I think that record had a lot of hiss to begin with. So that's the story there on the Royal Chanters. After that, we had the Evans Family Singers singing Rainbow of Love. That is a unreleased track from Sun Records, the fabled Sun Records out of Memphis, Tennessee. That was a group apparently that showed up there in 1962, hoping to cut a record and lay down their Chuck Wagon Gang style gospel there, Rainbow of Love. Sam Phillips apparently did not give it the thumbs up, but I did here on Gospel Boogie. It's a good cut, a good song, Rainbow of Love. There it is. After that, we heard the Sons of Song from 1958 singing He'll Make a Way. That was taken from their first LP. That's Bob Robinson, Calvin Newton, and Lee Kitchens. A gospel trio there. They had a unique style. I think you can hear it there. Pretty slick, pretty good. And we closed out the set, going from pretty slick to pretty country. The Hanna Family singing The Lord Sent Moses. That's taken from their Shelter My Sheep LP, late 1960s. I've played the Hanna Family before. I've mentioned the story about Mr. Arlen Hanna. And I'm going to keep playing the Hanna Family. I love that rough and tumble country gospel. That is down home all the way. Good stuff. All right. How about some Janis and Paul Collins singing Mother Left Me Her Bible?

Well, we kicked off this segment with a 45 EP record from 1966 by Janis and Paul Collins, Mother Left Me Her Bible. That came out on the Jalen label. Jalen put out a lot of great bluegrass gospel and bluegrass music back in the latter part of the 1960s, and that's a fine example right there. After that, we had another 45, this time from 1955. Reverend Cleophas Robinson, I've Got a Newborn Soul on the Peacock label. That record shows up in old Billboard magazines from January of 1955.

1956. That's when they were really promoting it, but that was recorded back in 1955. And we wrap things up with the Travelers Quartet singing By and By in a way you probably have never heard it before. That's from their LP titled Clinging to a Saving Hand. That record has four or five songs in that style. The other songs are very different, sort of more middle of the road, but they really let their hair down, so to speak, on that number and several other songs on that LP, which I will be getting to on future shows. The Travelers Quartet, By and By. Once again, friends and neighbors, my name is James, and you've been listening to Gospel Boogie here. Thank you so much for tuning in and hanging out with me. We do this show each and every week, 2 hours, the best of up-tempo gospel music from the golden age of gospel, the 1940s, 50s, and 60s, black and white, country, and bluegrass. I've been looking for these records for well over 30 years. Get them together, and I have a great time sharing them with you, my friends. I just think about all y'all coming into my studio here, having a seat as I spin these records and pontificate on their merits. Thank you so much for hanging out with me. It's always a great time. But I hate to say it, it is time to put the records away for the day. Thank you again, friends, for dropping by. Don't forget, you can reach me at james@gospelboogie.net. Send me a note, drop me a line, let me know you're out there. You can also find me on Facebook. Do a search for Gospel Boogie and my page should pop up and you can say howdy. Alrighty, friends. Until next week. Adios.

0: At long last, Repellent Pictures brings you the exciting sequel to Snakes on a Plane.
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0: Samuel L. Jackson reprises his role as FBI agent Neville Flynn, but he's not flying the unfriendly skies this time.
1: Well, that's good news.
0: Grounded for an indefinite period for hysterical ophidiophobia, Agent Flynn is heading back to Washington, D.C. via public transportation on the open road.
1: It's what I do, and I'm very good at it.
0: But this trip ain't all it's cracked up to be.
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2: On this mother...
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0: Cockroaches on a bus. 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
6: 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This is Cafe Chill. Chill, chill,
7: chill, chill. That's right, you are tuned in to Cafe Chill. Your host, Seth, here once again, and as always, bringing you some rad sounds for you to sit back, relax to, maybe adventure to. Familiar tunes, some fairly fresh tunes, at least here for this show as well. We are going to have a little bit of Susuma Yokota in the mix, some sounds off of the more recently remastered Sakura. A little bit of Rum Tum, who in 2026 released the single Off Script. And then we've been mixing it up quite a bit with some of my old favorites that I've only been playing here a little bit more recently, and some other old stuff. So I hope you enjoy. You're hanging out here at Cafe Chill.

0: 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This is Cafe Chill.
1: That's right, you are hanging out here at Cafe Chill as we bring you a wide array of instrumental electronic sounds. And I mean, we are going to be traveling all over the place in this hour of the show. Everything from a little bit of synthwave, not a whole lot of it though, to some more what I always describe as aquarium nightclub type sounds, although this stuff is going to be, it's going to sound like you're off in a different room in that aquarium nightclub. And then of course we're going to have a little bit of that Japanese ambient flavor in here as well. It's always fun to do like cohesive segments, but it's also really nice to just kind of really mix things up every now and then. You can definitely tell like what state that my mind is in, whether things are blending together or whether it's one thing after the next. So we'll see how this goes. Right now, I'm going to bring you a little bit of Susuma Yokota, a song off of the relatively freshly remastered album Sakura. I hope you enjoy these sounds. You're hanging out at Cafe Chill.

0: This is Cafe Chill. Chill. 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Chill. Chill.
1: Cafe Chill. Getting some strong rhythms in pretty early on in this hour of the show. A little bit of She's Not Real with the song Crystal Pains, a single from back in 2018, and I believe the first discovery that we made of She's Not Real. A little bit of a collaborative piece in there as well, Hotel Pools and For Hill. Yes. That's all one word, For Hill. That song is called Descent. Comes to you from a compilation that dropped back in 2019 from Stratford Court. Unfortunately, this label or collective hasn't really been doing a whole lot in more recent years, because I used to go to them all the time for some really interesting new sounds. Hopefully they'll make some big comeback someday. Taking it three songs back for ya. Familiar sounds of Astro Pilot. That was the single Tenderness, the revisited version. That was a two-track single that came out in 2023. And then we started that set off with a little bit of Susuma Yokota. That song is titled Tobiyume. That comes to you from the remastered version of Sakura, which came out in 2025. Big fan of Susuma Yokota. I played them a few times here on the show. A little bit more of a gentle sound. I always like to use it as a lead-in, or as soon as something heavy drops out, and then you just swarm it with some Susuma Yokota. My name's Seth. You were hanging out at Cafe Chill. I hope you've got your beverage of choice in a hand, because this next one's always good for enjoying some sippage. A little bit of vanilla coming your way right here on Cafe Chill.

0: This is Cafe Chill. Chill.
1: Cafe Chill. Coming out of the always awesome sounds of artist Rum Tum. That song is titled Silence of Snow from the Off-Script single from 2026, a song that I love so very much, and I know a lot of artists kind of dislike when you compare them to other artists. I know I've definitely felt this way in the past, but that song in particular gives me a bit of a Lucene vibe, which is something that I've always gravitated heavily toward. If you've listened to this show for a while, you may have caught a little bit of Lucene here and there, just kind of tangled and woven in, because Lucene does hit a little bit hard with some songs, but we try to make it work. Maybe one of these days I'll see if I can mix that Rum Tum track in with some Lucene, see if we can find anything good, make the artists meet. Yeah. Taking him back two songs for you. An artist that I was more recently reminded of from a close friend of mine. We used to drive around listening to their music all the time in the early 2010s. Artist is Ground is Lava. That's all one word. That is title track to the 2017 release, Endless Voyage. Of course, a little bit of chillin' back there. Song Secret Garden from 2025's Decennium. AWITW, or A Walk in the Woods. The song Stairs Leaving from Inside World. And of course, a classic. Artist Vanilla with the song Arrow. One of my favorite kind of trip-hop albums of the 2010s. It's titled Origin. Like I said, we're traveling all over the place in this hour of the show. Hopefully that's a good thing for you. It's been a fun thing for me, just kind of bouncing back and forth, see if we can get anything to kind of stick together, blend together. Right now, another older artist that I've recently been really diving back into, a little bit of Daisuke Tanabe coming your way. This song is titled My Fish. This is Cafe Chill.

Cafe Chill. Traversing those peaks and valleys, and now coming to rest at a little mountain lake, a little bit of Bad Snacks behind me with the song Same Water, Different Seas. Before that, the larger-than-life sounds of Square Pusher, song Midi Sans Fronteras from the Lamental EP. A little bit of Sora back there with Revens. Pure Link sounds off of the self-titled EP. The song is titled Butterfly Jam. And then we open that set up with a little bit of Daisuke Tanabe. The song My Fish from the first album I ever heard from Daisuke. It's called Before I Forget. Unfortunately, I think I forgot about the album for a little while. I'm back on it, though. I've been listening to it a lot recently. Thank you so very much for tuning in to Cafe Chill and hanging out with us here. This show is produced by myself, Seth, and our executive producer is Richard J. Dalton. 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As always, I've been your host, Seth. 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
1: Here's your Curry Coast weather outlook from KCIWLP and the National Weather Service. A heat advisory is in effect from noon today till 8 p.m. tomorrow. High temperatures of 85 to 95 degrees are expected, with overnight lows of 60 to 70 degrees. Go to forecast.weather.gov for more info. Sunny today with gusty north-northwest winds and a high near 67. Tonight, mostly clear with a low around 59 and gusty north-northwest winds. Tomorrow, sunny with a high near 69 and gusts out of the north-northwest. The weekend is just getting started. 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I'm Pete Lutz.
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0: there had never been anything like him before. Some said there never will be again.
1: Hi, this is Elvis Presley. I guess the first thing people want to know is why I can't stand still when I'm singing. Some people tap their feet, some people snap their fingers, and some people just sway back and forth. I just sort of do them all together, I guess.

0: From the haunted halls of Wade Lynn Studios, welcome everybody to Blue Suede Connection. I'm Dan.
1: I'm Tia.
0: And welcome to this little party we like to throw every week in here. Not just a party, an Elvis party. For all of us fanatics and casual fans, whatever kind of fan you are, it's all about one guy.
1: That's right.
0: And today it's about one guy and two little decades, the 50s and the early 60s.
1: Nice.
0: Yeah, you're going to hear a lot of hits today, but they're going to sound maybe a little bit different. Some things you may catch, some things you may not. You might hear a little guitar riff a little differently than what you've heard before. But you're going to hear hits. You're going to hear some B-sides. But it's all about the alternate takes today of the 50s and the early 60s. Sound good to you?
1: Sounds awesome to me.
0: All right, we also are going to have a lot of rock and roll headlines from the 50s, rock and roll headlines from the 60s. Like I said, it's just all 50s, all 60s, and all about one guy. And you ready to get that guy rolling?
1: I'm ready.
0: Let's do it, baby.

0: And take me from the strange world that I'm living in. The guy was dying over there, man.
1: Once you enter the Blue Suede Connection family, forget about it. There ain't no getting out.

0: You know, listening to this made me think of our tribute section of the show that's going to come up in the second half today.
1: Oh, really?
0: Because this is the music. This early or 50s, mid-50s stuff that Elvis did is what really inspired a generation of musicians behind him.
1: Right.
0: And the tribute artists today that we're going to be playing are a couple of lads from Liverpool.
1: Okay.
0: So you can figure out what I'm talking about. Folks at home, if you don't know who that is, well, you don't know music very well, I'll tell you that.
1: You've been in a hole somewhere.
0: Absolutely. Yep. But that was Rip It Up from 1956, and I thought I would share this real quick. The top 10 songs of 1956, the rock and roll songs, according to DigitalDreamDoor.com. Here we go. Number 10, they have Walk the Line by Johnny Cash.
1: Nice.
0: Great song. Please, Please, Please by the Godfather Soul himself, Mr. James Brown.
1: That's right.
0: One of my favorite all-time classic rock and roll songs, Blueberry Hill by Fats Domino. Mm-hmm. Number 7, In the Still of the Night by the Five Satins.
1: All right.
0: Number 6 by another great legendary rocker, Chuck Berry, Roll Over Beethoven.
1: Nice.
0: Number 5, narrowing it down here to the top 5, Bebop-a-Lulu by Gene Vincent.
1: Mm-hmm.
0: Number 4, Don't Be Cruel by some cat named Elvis Presley.
1: Alrighty.
0: Number 3, Blue Suede Shoes by Mr. Carl Perkins.
1: Nice.
0: Number 2, Long Tall Sally by Little Richard. And the number one song, according to DreamDoor.com, is Hound Dog by Mr. Yeah. Elvis Aaron Presley.
1: Yeah, buddy, on there twice.
0: All right. I think it's time to get back into some more music. What do you think?
1: Amen.

0: I love listening to this stuff because you can really tell he's like in the first take or even the second, just getting the feel for the song, trying to learn it and get the right rhythm and get it all going. And you hear him mess up, you hear him laugh, as you heard earlier. And that's what it's all about, the alternate takes. You're kind of in the studio with him. You're learning the songs with him. And that's kind of fun, I think.
1: Mm-hmm.
0: Any musician out there listening would probably appreciate it too, you know, and get it.
1: The process.
0: Absolutely. And we've got so much coming, folks. We're in the 50s. We're going to do hour one's going to be all the 50s. And in hour two, we'll take it to the 1960s. And you'll hear the progression, the music and his voice and everything.
1: Right.
0: That's kind of why we wanted to mix it today a little bit. And you'll hear a bit of both, you know?
1: Yeah, I think his voice grew a lot in those 10 years.
0: Mm-hmm.
1: It's very interesting. Musically, you can hear it.
0: Absolutely. All right, let's take a little break. We'll come right back at you. We're going to go to the movies in a few minutes. He did four films in the early days. And you're going to hear an alternate take of each one of those film titles. That's all coming up right here, right now on
2: Blue Suede Connection.

0: If you've ever been to Venice, you remember the gondolas and the picturesque waterways. And you remember the food, too. Superb food prepared with that very special Italian touch. The same special Italian touch that Chef Boyardee sauce with meat can give to your meals over here. Because the recipe for this tangy sauce has been brought over from Italy by this famous Italian chef. Chef Boyardee sauce with meat is made from juicy, sun-ripened tomatoes and tender, quality beef, simmered in a spicy sauce that makes a rice and cheese loaf, a casserole, or a spaghetti dish a real Italian-style dish. So when you'd like to add that special Italian touch to your dinner, do it with Chef Boyardee sauce with meat. Try Chef Boyardee sauce with mushrooms, too. Both are prepared from the chef's own Italian recipe.
1: Now back to the music.

0: From his 1957 film Jailhouse Rock, that was Treat Me Nice. And that's actually the version they used in the film.
1: That's different, than the recorded version.
0: Yeah, and the one they released after the movie came out was a little bit totally different, actually.
1: Yeah, totally different.
0: Yeah, so that was from
1: Jailhouse. Nice, I like that.
0: Yeah. Now, as I mentioned, he did four films in the 1950s before Uncle Sam came and took him away from us.
1: Mm-hmm.
0: Those films being Love Me Tender, Loving You, Jailhouse Rock, and King Creole. And, of course, each one of those films had an opening title, the title song. So I thought we'd listen to a few alternates. What do you think?
1: Yeah, let's do it.

because I can't.

0: Okay, did you recognize that?
1: It sounded like it came from the movie.
0: It was from the movie. That was the very end scene. And when he, you know, they had to go back and redo that because fans, when they first saw this, were very upset that Elvis died on screen, especially Gladys Presley, his mother.
1: Yeah.
0: So they went in and they had him redo that verse or two there, and they had his image. You could see him singing above the grave, his face. So that way the girls were a little more calm. Well, at least they could still see him, you know. And
1: look, he hasn't really died.
0: Yeah. And that all happened in 1956, back in the early days. So being that it's 1956, I guess I'll give you a few headlines, but I can't do it without my sound effects, so please do it. Here are your rock and roll headlines of 1956. The Platters opened the year on top of both R&B and the pop charts with The Great Pretender, making it the second rock record to accomplish the latter. Pop vocalist K-Star has a huge hit with the Rock and Roll Waltz, a song that attempts to cash in on the new term rock and roll.
1: Right.
0: The White Covers craze peters out as Little Richard's Long Tall Sally beats Pat Boone's version, and Fats Domino totally destroys the Fontaines' tepid remake of his current hit.
1: Nice.
0: Elvis Presley makes his television debut on the Dorsey Brothers Show and shortly beats out Carl Perkins' Blue Suede Shoes for the number one spot on the charts with Heartbreak Hotel. I Put a Spell on You by Screamin' Jay Hawkins sells over a million copies but faces a complete radio ban due to its cannibalistic nature and becoming rock's first underground hit.
1: That's
0: also, in 1956, a little guy named Elvis Presley scores 5 number one hits in a 7-month span. He causes a sensation with the explosive performances of Hound Dog on the Milton Berle Show. He appears twice on the Ed Sullivan Show, which receives enormous ratings.
1: Yes.
0: So there you go. There's some rock and roll headlines from 1956.

0: should get it this time. DJ, give me a little heavier beat. I'm feeling I'm dragging.
1: Millions believe in the power of prayer. What if God finally answered? What if he sent you your own personal angel? And what if that angel was Elvis Presley?
2: Honey, if you're going to sit there and stare at me, I might as well go to bed.
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0: you go. A very young Elvis Presley singing with passion and all that good stuff that he mastered so well all throughout his career.
1: Yes, he did.
0: TL, have you ever wondered what it would be like to sit at home and listen to Elvis sit around and singing Earth Angel in the 1950s at home?
1: No, but I bet you're going to tell me.
0: We're going to hear all about it right after this.

0: Sugar Pops are tops.
1: Here's the box with nutrition. Let's pour some out. You just add milk.
2: And then you shout.
0: Kellogg's Sugar Corn Pops.
2: Bang, bang.
0: Sugar Pops are tops.
1: Kellogg's Sugar Corn Pops for breakfast or snacks give you vitamins and energy you need for a day of work or play. And they taste like a million.
2: Pops are sweeter, crisper, too. 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
0: Kellogg's Sugar Corn Pops. Sugar Pops are tops.
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0: cool was that?
1: That is really fabulous.
0: You know, we get a lot of the 70s and the 60s Elvis home recordings, but it's not too often you get the stuff from the 50s like that, and I love it.
1: Well, and you can actually hear it, that it's clear enough.
0: Yeah, yeah.
1: Devices being what they were then.
0: Mm-hmm. Speaking of hearing things, you got to tell everybody about our new little venture called podcasting.
1: Oh, yeah, absolutely. Well, as some folks may know, we opened the Blue Suede Lounge several months ago, just encouraging people to be involved, and now it's a podcast.
0: Mm-hmm.
1: And basically, we talk Elvis and talk life and love and whatever we want to talk. Recently, we talk ghosts.
0: Right. Of all the podcasts we've did so far, that's definitely my favorite one.
1: Yeah, I agree. Haunted Memphis, Haunted Graceland.
0: Yeah.
1: People seem to like it.
0: Yeah, go look for that one first, folks. You're going to love it, I'm telling you. If you like ghosts and scary stuff, I know Halloween's over and all that, but still,
1: yeah,
0: it's well
1: it
0: worth...
1: It was fun. And you can catch our podcast if you come over to our website at blue-suede-connection.blogspot.com. You'll see links there. We're pretty much going to be out on everything, and soon you're going to be able to upload an app on your phone, both
0: all
1: Android
0: right.
1: and iPhone. So.
0: We's big time now, ain't we, baby?
1: I don't know. I guess.
0: All right. Well, let's stick to the live mode. And every time we do a 50s show, I like to incorporate or include the Million Dollar Quartet session because it was such a historical event in time right there. Little old Memphis, Tennessee at Sun Studios where Johnny Cash, Carl Perkins, Jerry Lee Lewis, and a little cat named Elvis got together and had a little fun. And this is what happened when they got together.

0: four nights straight, man. I went back four nights straight and heard that guy do that. He said, he'd soften up, he'd say, I don't. He'd shake his head and say, I don't want no other love. Baby, it's just you I'm thinking. He'd say, well then I don't want to stop thinking of me. Man, he sung a song, man. I was on the table looking at him. Well, I don't want no other love. Baby, it's just you I'm thinking of.
1: All he needed was a building or something to jump off, right?
0: That's all he needed. All in, man. I made a big ending. It's when I come in here and I made a little record when I first started out. That's why I recorded. That thing says,

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Big head. He says, now let me tell you something else. When all your dreams of a lifetime must all come to an end. Well, that's when your heart aches.

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1: after this quick message.
2: Like Elvis always says, it's a one for the money and a two for the show. 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Shazam!
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1: 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Both are being honored by Southwestern Oregon Community College, or SWOC, as Industry Partners of the Year. South Coast Lumber played a vital role in creating SWOC's Innovative Works Pre-Apprenticeship Program. It's a program that gets students ready for entry-level jobs in the construction trades. And SWOC says South Coast Head Start's dedication to kids and family means new moms and dads get support from birth to kindergarten. The college says both of these crucial partners offering ongoing contributions to the success of SWOC students and the betterment of our entire community. So once again, congratulations to South Coast Lumber and South Coast Head Start, SWOC's Industry Partners of the Year. For KCIW Newsbreak, I'm Linda Lee.
2: Here's your Curacoast weather outlook from KCIW LP and the National Weather Service. A heat advisory is in effect from noon today till 8 p.m. tomorrow. High temperatures of 85 to 95 degrees are expected, with overnight lows of 60 to 70 degrees. Go to forecast.weather.gov for more info. Sunny today with gusty north-northwest winds and a high near 67. Tonight, mostly clear with a low around 59 and gusty north-northwest winds. Tomorrow, sunny with a high near 69 and gusts out of the north-northwest. The weekend is just getting started. 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
3: ATL, I hear people are making the connection.
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3: The Blue Suede connection, that is.

0: Oh, yeah, there you go. Well, we have to go to the 1960s. So now let's change gears. And now I usually do the rock and roll headlines and things like that. But every once in a while, I want to be the sound effects guy. I want to be your sound effects. So why don't you give us some 1960s headlines? Now, let me I'll do this right.
1: You're trying to outdo me now. So 60s rock and roll headlines. 1960, Motown makes its first hit with Shop Around. 1961, soul music starts gaining a foothold with hits by Sam Cooke, James Brown, Solomon Burke, and Benny King. 1962, Ray Charles molds country with soul and crosses into the pop realm. 63, beach music hits. Beach Boys cranking out hit after hit. Wolfman Jack begins broadcasting via 500,000-watt radio station out of Mexico.
0: Yeah, the Wolfman.
1: 1965, folk rock is growing in popularity with groups like The Byrds and Bob Dylan.
0: Dylan.
1: 66, The Monkees makes their TV debut.

0: There you go, ladies and gentlemen. Elvis himself was from the 1960s era, which is what we're doing right now. We're going to have some headlines for you and all kinds of good stuff coming up. But right now, it's my favorite part of the show. It's your favorite part of the show. And this week, the tribute section is all about a couple of guys from Liverpool. Now, I think everybody knows who I'm talking about. Paul's going to kick it all off. And all those guys were very much influenced by Elvis. He made a big impact on the Beatles. And it was John Lennon who once said, if there hadn't been an Elvis Presley, there would be no Beatles.
1: Right.
2: We met with him in Los Angeles. My memories was that it was really quite straightforward, that we loved him. We were a little in awe of him. Well, he was our... He was the man, you know. We'd grown up with him. We were just kids. So we were just that little bit younger. And we were in awe. He was trying to learn bass guitar. Me being the bass player, I thought, this is cool.
3: Here we go.

0: had an incredible impact upon me just because I'd never heard anything like it. I mean, coming from Liverpool, we didn't really hear the very early Sun records. The first record I can remember hearing was probably the big hit by the time it got across the Atlantic. It was Heartbreak Hotel, Heartburn Motel, as Elvis called it.
1: Well, couldn't we do Blue Moon of Kentucky? Well,

is the original Elvis Presley bass. It was played by Bill Black, Elvis's bass player. I always love to imagine that Bill would be here and Elvis would be standing right there.

0: You could really feel Paul plucking that bass, couldn't you?
1: Yeah, that's my favorite one, I think.
0: What a thrill he had doing that that day. That was Bill Black's bass, and they were there in the studio where Elvis recorded in Sun.
1: I was going to say, was that Sun?
0: Yeah, and he stood right where Bill Black would have stood. He goes, and Elvis stood right there, as he said.
1: Yeah, I love that.
0: Big thrill for him. You know, in the 50s, late 50s and early 60s, novelty songs became a big deal.
1: Mm-hmm.
0: And there's a couple of hit novelty songs. I don't know that Elvis ever really did a novelty song. Maybe. We'll talk about that in a minute. But some of these big novelty songs we're talking about, mm-hmm. and most of these I think everybody's heard. Hello Mudda, Hello Fada.
1: Yeah.
0: Alan Sherman, that was a 1963 hit. Purple People Eater. Shell Woolley in 1958. And everybody remembers Itsy Bitsy Teeny Weeny Yellow Polka Dot Bikini.
1: Yeah.
0: That was Brian Heyday in 1960. Stranded in the Jungle, The Cadets in 1956. Witch Doctor, David Seville. You know him from the Chipmunks.
1: Right.
0: Guitar Zan, Ray Stevens, out in 1969. Leader of the Laundromat, The Detergents. What an appropriate name. The Name Game, Shirley Ellis. Everybody knows that one. Beep Beep by the Playmeats in 1958. The Surfing Bird by the Trash Man in 1963. Mm. Lee Dorsey, Sitting in a Yah-Yah, Waiting for My Yah-Yah. Yeah, that's 1961.
1: That's good.
0: Wooly Bully, you can't understand one word in that song, but that was Sam the Sham and the Pharaohs in 1965. Rama Lama Ding Dong by the Edsels in 61. Papa Mau Mau, Papa Mau Mau. I like to do that just because I can. 1962, that was the ringtones. And another big one there in 1961, Who Put the Bomp in the Bomp, Bomp, Bomp, Bomp. That was by Barry Mann. That's a novelty song. Now, I don't know if Good Luck Charm qualifies as a novelty. Maybe.
1: I don't know. I would disagree.
0: Well, let's all take a listen and you figure it out.

0: You know, I'm really glad that RCA and the powers that be archived all this stuff and kept it.
1: Right, yeah.
0: You know, not that Elvis probably ever intended for people to hear him goof up in the studio and things like that. But
1: probably not. But you know what I still say? Because we've done these alternate shows before mm-hmm. in every decade of Elvis's music. And I still always agree with the final product that Elvis chose to put out. I mean, yes, there's some gems in there. Mm-hmm. King Creole alternates, you know, and various things we've played that are really awesome.
0: Right.
1: But the ultimate release is always my favorite.
0: I would agree on most cases. But it's just fun to hear different musical breaks and things like that. And in the 50s, you could really hear it with the Jordanaires, a lot of stuff they were doing. And Scotty on a couple of those guitar licks and all were way different.
1: Yeah, way different, yeah. And then you hear Elvis in the middle of Good Luck Charm. Mm-hmm. Somebody screwed up.
0: Yeah.
1: I didn't hear it. Did you hear it?
0: No, I didn't.
1: He's got the ear, man, because I didn't hear it.
0: But one guy he really utilized a lot in the 60s was Ray Walker of the Jordanaires. Yeah. You hear him a whole lot. That's the bass singer for the Jordanaires.
1: Yeah.
0: Anyway, that's what it's all about today, playing all these alternate versions. And we've got the greatest, I think, one of the greatest love songs ever in the history of music. That's all coming up right here on
1: Blue Sway Connection.

0: news, the big town's most fascinating female.
1: She's Audrey Hepburn as Holly Golightly in Breakfast at Tiffany's. She's extraordinary. She's deliciously different. Why? Because Holly does whatever comes unconventionally, like starting off each day with Breakfast at Tiffany's. Right, Holly?
2: I'm crazy about Tiffany's. Calms me down right away. The quietness and the proud look of it, nothing very bad could happen to you there.
1: And that daring, darling Holly always has ideas about having fun. Here's one.
2: Now I've got a wonderful idea. We could spend the whole day doing things we've never done before. We'll take turns. For something you've never done, then me. I can't really think of anything I've never done.
1: You'll be delighted with Audrey Hepburn as Holly Golightly in Paramount's Breakfast at Tiffany's.
0: Life magazine calls it the gayest, sophisticated comedy Hollywood has served up in years.
1: And it's in sparkling Technicolor.
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4: Take 20.
5: One, two, three.
4: Wise men say,

0: for, is that right? We go back to that?
1: Just one card?
2: That's what
0: they can. It ends, I know.
3: There you go. Exactly what I'm talking about. Elvis kind of.
4: Does it end? Does it not end?
3: But I do think, I think that's one of the greatest love songs. Mm-hmm. Rock and roll, country, any genre. I just think that's a beautiful love song. It's played at a lot of weddings.
4: Oh, yeah, absolutely.
3: And some people would say, "Are you lonesome tonight?" You know, that's the most beautiful love song. And that's kind of a sad song.
4: That's a sad song, yeah.
3: Yeah, but that on my list, if I had to write my top five greatest love songs, that's number one.
4: I think it's the number one song that people dance to at their weddings.
3: I would believe, I can believe that, yeah, definitely.
4: So.
3: Absolutely. Well, let's get some fun music again. Let's go to a little, talk about kissing. What do you think? Kiss me quick right here on my cheek, baby. Not that cheek. The one up on my face, silly.
5: Kiss me quick.

0: never
1: end. We're rolling.
0: I'm running out of breath.
1: We're rolling.
2: Okay.
1: Broken heart for sale. Take two.
3: One, two.

0: from the film. It happened at the World's Fair. There's One Broken Heart for Sale by Elvis Presley, one of his early 60s films, mm-hmm. when he was I think he drove an airplane in that one and beat up guys and all the typical kind
1: of
0: fun Elvis movies. Yeah, it was one of the good ones. Not that any of them were bad, mm-hmm. but it's one of the early 60s. It's a good one.
1: Exactly.
0: Well, you know, I talked about movies and all the time. We have our favorites, and it's just like that with the music. And I tell you all the time, I get through moods. Sometimes I'm into the 1960s Elvis.
1: Yeah.
0: Sometimes it's the 70s, and it seems like whatever show we're doing that day, I'm into it.
1: Mm-hmm.
0: You know, we could turn this next song and go into a 70s set, like, oh, this is the best.
1: I know.
0: You know, that's what being an Elvis fan is all about, I think.
1: I think almost after every break, I go, I love that song.
0: Yeah, I know you do. You know what you looked really good in the other day, by the way?
1: Mm.
0: Your Blue Suede Connection t-shirt.
1: Oh, yeah, thank you.
0: Yeah, you was rocking the Blue Suede Connection t-shirt today.
1: You had yours on, too.
0: Yes, I did.
1: Yes.
0: And that gets me to something I want to remind everybody. If they come over to our Facebook page or to our blog page,
1: mm-hmm.
0: you know, if you'd like to sport your own Blue Suede Connection t-shirt, well, come over to the page and you can find out how.
1: That's right. Yeah, just type in Blue Suede Connection there in the search bar on Facebook. It'll take you right to our Facebook page, or come on over to our website at blue-suede-connection.blogspot.com.
0: And plus, they can come over there and look at all kinds of funny pictures of me and beautiful pictures of you, and and see lots of pictures of other folks wearing their Blue Suede Connection mm-hmm. t-shirts.
1: Yeah, some people have been sharing their photos with us, and we appreciate it.
0: And we love it. And if you do get one, we want your picture. Definitely. We want to put you on the page, because once again, I always say it, we are all one big, happy Elvis family. Wouldn't you say, baby?
1: Absolutely.

0: because I'm stuck on you. I'm gonna stick like glue.
1: Yay,
2: because I'm...
0: Hold it.
2: Oh, man, Elvis.
1: Hold it. Stop. Cut.
2: I was getting ready to sing along with him, and he said to hold it.
1: Just hold it.
2: And you got to listen to the king. When he speaks, you got to listen. All right, we're in the 1960s, and I wanted to share one last time some of the big headlines of those 1960s. In 1960 itself, Harper Lee's all-time great book, To Kill a Mockingbird, is published. In 1961, Roger Maris breaks Babe Ruth's single-season home run record by clubbing 61 home runs for the Yankees. In 1962, Walmart opens its first store. In 1963, a sad day, the assassination of JFK took place. And Martin Luther King gives his famous I Have a Dream speech there in Washington, D.C. Jumping to 1967, that was the year the very first American Super Bowl took place. In 1968, boxer Cassius Clay changed his name to Muhammad Ali. Yeah. On December 3rd in 1968, there's a little television special on NBC called Elvis, which got huge ratings, and you know what happened after that. Mm-hmm. And in 1969, Neil Armstrong becomes the first man to walk on the moon.
1: So I just have to ask you one thing.
2: Yes.
1: What do you think Walmart looked like in 1962?
2: Probably like a little teeny, like little general store or something.

I wonder if you love somebody. You know, someone said that the world's a stage, and each must play a part. Fate had me playing in love with you as my sweetheart. Act one was where we met. I loved you at first glance. You read your lines so cleverly and never missed a cue. Then came act two. You seemed to change, you acted strange, and why, I've never known. Honey, you lied when you said you loved me, and I had no cause to doubt you. But I'd rather go on hearing your lies than to go on living without you. Now the stage is bare, and I'm standing there with emptiness all around. And if you won't come back to me, then they can bring

0: There's that Ray Walker again that we were talking about. Very predominant in the 60s, early 60s things. You know, we were talking earlier about novelty songs, and we always have scheduled music we're going to play on the show, but I dug real quick, and I thought there is one novelty-type song that Elvis did.
1: Oh, really?
0: And it's played every year around Halloween, and along with the Monster Mash and others. So I guess that kind of qualifies this as a novelty song. And we have the alternate version, so there you go.

0: Well, don't put the blame on me. I can't help it.
1: It is your fault.
0: Hey, I just work here. As a great philosopher once said.
1: Yeah, exactly.
0: I don't know about you, but I had a good time playing all these alternate versions today. I always like these shows because it's just fun, and it's Elvis being himself in the studio and just kind of having a good time, making music. And even when he messes up, he's laughing because he's having fun.
1: Right.
0: He's being Elvis, and that's what this show is all about. And we like to show that side of him. And
1: absolutely.
0: I think we do a good job at that.
1: You think so?
0: Yeah, I think so. I think
1: people
0: we represent
1: seem to like
0: well.
1: It.
0: Yeah, and I've been asking everybody, too, by the way, if you're enjoying Blue Suede Connection, if you like what we do here on the show, it's real easy. Contact the radio station that you're listening and tell them, say, hey, we're really digging that Blue Suede Connection.
1: Exactly.
0: Let them know that you like us. That way, they'll keep us on your station.
1: Exactly.
0: And the party will just grow every week and get bigger and bigger and bigger.
1: Party on, baby.
0: There you go. Any closing words, baby, for our fine friends?
1: I love everybody, and I just love doing this every week, so thank you, guys.
0: All right, we're going to do it all again next week, everybody. Same bat time, same bat channel, right here on Blue Suede Connection.

0: Jones. The first bad boy of rock.
1: It starts to get tense about this time.
0: Better than ever. Elvis.
2: All right, let's wrap it up and get out of here.
3: Ah, a guest bids entrance.
4: Mr. Freeberry?
3: Yes?
4: I'd like to discuss a problem with you.
5: Yes, indeed, a problem with you!
3: Well, if you just come down off the wall, we'll talk about it.
4: I'm having trouble with my car. I can't get through on Sunset Boulevard.
3: Well, what seems to be the trouble?
4: The road is being blocked by sheep.
5: Yes, indeed, being blocked by sheep.
4: Well, that must be...
3: I mean, that must be Monsieur Toulet and his tuned sheep.
4: I don't care what they are. I've got to get to work.
5: Yes, indeed, back to work.
3: What kind of work do you do?

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1: Jacques Kepner here. I am so excited to announce that Advanced Airlines is the latest of many businesses that have become major supporters of KCIW Community Radio. 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
1: Next up, a huge happy birthday to Benjo Bayleaf, turning 45 this May 27th. 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
2: Here's your Curry Coast weather outlook from KCIWLP and the National Weather Service. A heat advisory is in effect from noon today till 8 p.m. tomorrow. High temperatures of 85 to 95 degrees are expected, with overnight lows of 60 to 70 degrees. Go to forecast.weather.gov for more info. Sunny today with gusty north-northwest winds and a high near 67. Tonight, mostly clear with a low around 59 and gusty north-northwest winds. Tomorrow, sunny with a high near 69 and gusts out of the north-northwest. The weekend is just getting started. 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

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And this is Desert Island. And from high atop the hills overlooking beautiful Brookings, Oregon, I'm Doug, your host. 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I'll air your favorites, maybe tell a story or two of your picks, get them on the air, tell you when to listen, and give you all the credit. Just as I'm doing again as part two of a show for Bunny and Barney from Hawaii. Their list was full of great songs and more than I could fit in a one-hour show, but I didn't want to miss a single one. So, fasten your seatbelts, kids. Here we go again with part two, highlighting some of the best grunge and alternative rock songs of the 90s. Okay, so Temple of the Dog is up first. Temple of the Dog was a one-off tribute band dedicated to Chris Cornell's late friend and roommate Andy Wood, lead singer of Mother Love Bone. The band released its only album and self-titled Temple of the Dog in April of 1991 through A&M Records. The recording sessions took place in November and December of 1990 at London Bridge Studio in Seattle. Well, what else would it be for a grunge band? And although earning praise from music critics at the time of its release, it failed to chart, and the album was not widely recognized until 1992, when Eddie Vedder, James Ament, Stone Gossard, and Mike McCready had their breakthrough with Pearl Jam, causing Temple of the Dog to sometimes be retroactively considered a supergroup. Bassist James Ament recalled requesting that A&M include a Pearl Jam sticker on the cover of the Temple of the Dog album, as they had just picked their new name, because, as he said, it'll be a good thing for us, end quote. But A&M, they refused. Remember now that Vedder had yet to join the other members of the band that would eventually become Pearl Jam. Interesting story of Pearl Jam's first studio album, 10. Stone Gossard wrote a bunch of demo music, including one called E-Ballad. The lyrics for the song came from Eddie Vedder, so the two share the credit for the song. The tune originated as just an instrumental with the name E-Ballad. It was one of five songs compiled onto a tape called Stone Gossard Demos 91 that was circulated in the hopes of finding a singer and drummer for Pearl Jam. While working as a San Diego gas station attendant at the time, the tape made its way into the hands of Eddie Vedder. He set in to record vocals for three of the songs and mailed the tape back to Seattle. When the band invited Eddie to Seattle, he wrote lyrics for E-Ballad, which he called Black. And that's the story of how Eddie Vedder and Chris Cornell joined up to record, among others, for the Temple of the Dog album, Hunger Strike. Okay, enough talk. Here's Temple of the Dog with a couple that you're gonna like. And here they are.

Well, we just heard Say Hello to Heaven before the unmistakable voice of Eddie Vedder and Chris Cornell sang the song Hunger Strike. I mean, come on, Eddie Vedder and Chris Cornell together? Hey, magic. These next songs are a couple of Pearl Jam favorites of mine and countless fans. Recorded in 1991, Alive is the debut single. It was released in July of 1991, 51 days before the release of the band's 13-time platinum debut album 10, on which Alive appears. 13 times! Written by guitarist Stone Gossard, the song originated as an instrumental titled Dollar Short, and was included on that same demo tape circulated I talked about in the last segment in hopes of finding a singer for the band. They found one. Eddie Vedder wrote lyrics that describe a somewhat fictionalized account of the time when he was told that the man he thought was his father was not actually his biological parent. Alive charted at number 16 in the UK and number 9 in Australia. In August of 2018, it became the first Pearl Jam song to receive a certification from the British phonographic industry, eventually receiving a gold certification in July 2022 for sales and streams of over 400,000. It also reached the top 20 in Belgium, Ireland, the Netherlands, and New Zealand. The single was available only through import in the United States, so it was not able to chart on the Billboard Hot 100. However, the song did peak at number 16 on the Album Rock Tracks chart and number 18 on the Modern Rock Tracks chart. I gave you the backstory of the song Black a bit ago, so let's hear that. Here's the third and fifth cuts from the Pearl Jam debut album 10, Alive, Then Black.

Look, I just couldn't let an hour of alternative rock go by without including a tune from Audioslave. That was I Am the Highway from the supergroup's eponymous 2002 debut album. The song reached number 2 on the mainstream rock tracks of 2004 and was used as the name of the 2019 memorial concert for the band's lead singer Chris Cornell. Next up, Nirvana. Nothing I say does anything to boost these three guys, Kurt Cobain, Chris Novoselic, and Dave Grohl. I got a few for you. First up is Heart-Shaped Box from their third and final studio album, In Utero, written by Kurt Cobain, and was about his relationship with his wife, Courtney Love. After Heart-Shaped Box, the next song is the 12th one on their second album, Nevermind, released in September of 91. It is the final listed song on the album, although most copies of Nevermind also feature the hidden track Endless Nameless, which occupies the same track as Something in the Way, and begins after approximately 10 minutes of silence. Missed it, did ya? Well, I didn't. I remember hearing this for the first time in like, 91 or 92. I'd recently bought the CD and was letting it play as I went about my business at home. The stereo was on pretty loud, and when this track came on after several minutes of silence, 10 minutes, I was caught completely off guard and nearly jumped out of my skin. Needless to say, it was an exciting moment. Hey, here's a bit of Endless Nameless.

So back to the song Something in the Way. It was originally believed to be based on a period when Cobain was homeless and slept underneath the Yonge Street Bridge close to his childhood home in Aberdeen, Washington. Cobain suggested that the song was not necessarily autobiographical, that the lyrics were, quote, like if I was lying under the bridge and I was dying of AIDS, if I was sick and I couldn't move and I was a total street person. That was the kind of fantasy of it, end quote. I've got a few from Nirvana to put a wrap on this one. After Something in the Way, I picked a tune that appeared, well, sort of appeared. Actually, the song was a bonus track. The song titled Sappy wasn't actually released and appeared instead as the final unlisted track on the compilation album No Alternative in October of 1993. By this time, Sappy had apparently been renamed Verse, Chorus, Verse, but since this title was shared by an earlier abandoned Nirvana song, it is usually called Sappy in order to avoid confusion. Confused, are you? Yeah, me too. Kurt spent years fiddling with Sappy, recording it over and over again between 1987 and 1993. He was never quite happy with it, though, as I said, they ultimately included it as a bonus track on No Alternative. By this time, it had been retitled Verse, Chorus, Verse, but as you just heard, there's another Nirvana song with that title. It's caused much confusion over the years, so most Nirvana fans now refer to it simply as Sappy. Got all that? Okay. Cobain never saw Sappy as a fully realized track, but the fans loved it, and the band brought it back into their set list on their final tour in 1994. So now that I've almost come to the end of part two of Bunny and Barney's list of songs for life on a deserted island, once again I say thank you for coming up with this great list. I couldn't have done this show without you. Thanks, Paul. Why not join in and email your favorite list of Can't Live Without songs to desertisland@kciw.org. I'll pull them together, tell a few facts, tell you when to listen, get them on the air, and give it all back to you as credit. Before I play this last set, I talked last week of how I met Bunny and Barney's parents while working as a dive master for my dear friend and dive instructor, Paul. Hey, Paul. Whenever we went diving, his wife Sue and I would sing the last song of this set that I just had to include. Master of Puppets, according to Metallica lead singer James Hetfield, is a tune that, quote, deals pretty much with drugs. How things get switched around. Instead of you controlling what you're taking and doing, it's drugs controlling you, end quote. Master of Puppets was the last album that Cliff Burton contributed as bassist before the young musician's life was taken from him in a strange twist of fate. In Sweden, on the Damage Incorporated tour in support of Master of Puppets, the album, the band members complained that the bunks on their tour bus were uncomfortable. The story of how Cliff Burton won the bunk that eventually took his life differs between the two band members. As lead guitarist Kirk Hammett stated, he and Burton drew cards and Burton picked the Ace of Spades, thereby getting the first choice of bunk. And Burton said to Hammett, quote, I want your bunk. Hammett replied, fine, take my bunk. I'll sleep up front. It's probably better anyway. However, drummer Lars Ulrich's version of the event was that Hammett and Burton drew straws, while Burton drew the long straw, winning the choice of bunk. Fate. Turned out to be a bad choice. Burton was sleeping when, according to the driver, shortly after 7 a.m. on September 27th, the bus skidded off the road and flipped onto the grass. With no safety restraints on the bunks, Burton was thrown violently through the window of the bus, which then fell on top of him, killing him instantly. He was 24 years old. The bus driver said the crash was caused by the bus hitting a patch of black ice on the road, but Hetfield later stated that he believed the bus flipped because the driver was drunk. Hetfield also stated that he walked the long distance down the road looking for black ice and found none. When a local freelance photographer who attended the crash scene the following morning was asked in a later interview about the likelihood of black ice causing the accident, he said that it was, quote, out of the question, end quote, because the road was dry and the temperature was about 36 degrees Fahrenheit, which is above freezing. This was confirmed by police, like Hetfield, also found no ice on the road. Tragic. Cliff Burton leaves a legacy of work that, if you're a Metallica fan, will definitely live on. Okay, here's three from Nirvana, then Master of Puppets. All right. See you next time.

0: Attention! Will the party who owns the 1981 Plymouth Fury with bulletproof windows and motor running, which is blocking the crosswalk in front of the chemical bank across the street, please move it at once, or it will be towed. This is Police Courtesy Week.
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3: Hello, Mr. and Mrs. Brookings Harbor and all the fishing boats at sea. I'm Cousin Bruce Ellis.
4: And I'm Kat Liddell.
5: And this is the Insider Report.
4: So let your ears do the walking as we fill you in on what's going on in the Brookings Harbor area and beyond.
3: Hello, hello, hello, and welcome to this week's show that keeps you in the know. Hey, ya, Kat.
4: Hi, Bruce. How are you this lovely rainy Monday morning?
3: Oh, it's a beautiful rainy Monday. Yeah. I'm just glad we're saying it's raining. Yes, it's supposed to be nice the rest of the weekend up to, you know, and everything, but or the rest of the week, but and a good weekend, but... Well, it's nice to hear it. I heard it last night, and I'm going, you know, what's going on? What is that, you know?
4: Hey, friends, we need some moisture. Yeah. We wash away some of that pollen and just, you know, reset things for a hot minute. I know my sinuses will appreciate the reset, that's for sure.
3: Yeah. I'm going to tell you what, they kind of hit me a little bit this year, too, and Junior. Yeah, we both got hit,
4: on the pollen count just keeps getting higher and higher every year after year. It is nuts,
3: I was trying to think of what the heck it was, you know, whatever that got, and I guess... Because I'm out there mowing and stuff. I got five big yards, you know, at the park that I manage. So, yeehaw.
4: Yeah, that mowing's always extra fun when the pollen's out. It's good.
3: Should have known it was going to rain. The neighbor was mowing his yard up at the top of the hill. And he's always out there. And I go, it must be going to rain tomorrow.
4: Right, just before that happens. But yeah, the weekend was good. The weekend was really nice. And
3: Did you Laramie project? You're working on that?
4: Yes, we've been rehearsing for the Laramie project. We'll be locking in a venue this week. And we'll be able to get posters out in force and tickets on sale by the 19th. And I'm just so excited. But we've still got time. We still got time to advertise it because it doesn't open until July 17th. So,
3: it'll be the insider and everything.
4: It's going to be on top of us before we know it. But my actors are doing great. Yeah. They are developing their characters where we're all going through coaching and stuff. We're doing workshops. And it's been a fun process. So, it's been a good time.
3: It's great. Oh, man. Love to hear a project coming through.
4: You know, absolutely. How about you and Junior? Your summery weekend.
3: Just a regular weekend, but except for we're getting ready, you know, for the events we'll talk about later, because that's our first weekend event. The Bootleg Fest is coming up this weekend. So that's a big one.
4: Saw a piece on that in the paper. That was fun.
3: Jason did a little piece for us. I saw that. Yeah, that is great.
4: That's really
3: appreciate
4: nice.
3: It. You know, that was great of him. Good job. Yeah. And it's like, we got that coming up. I mean, it's just from June to August. We're just almost every weekend doing
4: it's
3: events.
4: Busy.
3: You'll be hearing about it here on the show and everything, but I'm in mode. I'm in mode setting up, you know, we're going to map it out on Tuesday. We map it out and everything so I can get them all a map and all the rules and all the blah, blah, blah. Me and Chrissy will be out there like mapping the whole place out and get it all set up like our usual thing that we've been doing for the last, 14 years?
4: Yeah,
3: 15 years. Yeah, 15 years Pirate Festival this year. So there we go.
4: That's exciting. What
3: a
4: milestone.
3: Yeah, so very excited about it. So that's what I was doing. That's what I will be doing from here on out. So it's a good thing. But we had some fun, relaxed, and caught my games and watched some sports and all that good stuff like I like to do. So
4: good.
3: Hey, hope everybody else got out there and had some fun. It was a beautiful weekend. It just was Monday. It started raining here and everything. And I mean, like I said, it's supposed to clear up the rest of the week. But I'm just... hope it soaks us all out really good, really good.
4: We needed that.
3: Hope y'all got out and had some fun, but we got some stuff going on. So before we get going on with the show, I'd like to thank Oregon South Coast Fishermen, otherwise known as the Castaways, and Oregon Coast VIP Marketing for sponsoring the Insider Report. And if you'd like to sponsor our show or one of the other fine shows here at KCIW, just go to kciw.com. org, and you will be on your way. Now, we got some music going on
4: Indeedy. Here. So let's take a look at the June music schedule. Coming up with the band King Tides, they have a summer schedule. They're playing on the 3rd of July at the Boardwalk. There's a sock hop starting at 2:30 p.m. down at the port for the Sky High 4th of July celebration there. Mm-hmm. And then on the 1st, they'll be at the 1st of August. They're going to be at Art on the Coast from 1 to 3 p.m. I believe that's taking place in the port as well this
3: year.
4: Yes,
3: it's at the beginning. Yep, right there, right before the Pirate Festival, the weekend before.
4: Very cool.
3: So, And the Tony Land Band on the 20th should be at Pete's Bar and Grill, 6 to 8. And then on the 27th, it'll be Koon Thai Restaurant, 6 to 8.
4: And then Cisco is playing on the 13th, the 20th, and the 27th of June over at the Brookings Harbor Farmers Market. They're there from 11 a.m. to 2 p.m. On the 19th of June, they'll be at High Note Winery in Crescent City from 5 to 7 p.m. Then on the 26th, they're going to be at the Checo Activity Center playing from 11 a.m. to 1 p.m. And on the 12th of this month, they're going to be at Addie's in Crescent City playing from 11 a.m. to 1:30.
3: Yep, and then the Concerts in the Park series are happening on Sundays at 1 p.m. On June 21st. They got Left on 10th. It's a Portland-based five-piece funk, rock, reggae, fusion band that plays mostly all original material. They deliver a strong, danceable, and diverse concert every time. And then on the 28th, they'll have Nate Botsford and his band. They'll get folks up dancing with their feel-good sing-along country rock hits and originals. Their music is similar in style to Old Dominion, Brett Young, Chris Jansen, Lone Star, and Johnny Cash.
4: All right. And then Black GTO has some shows coming up. On the 19th, they're at Checo Brewing Co. from 6 to 9 p.m. And on the 20th, you can find them at the Inateca in Crescent City from 7 to 10.
3: Yep, and then Disturbing the Peace will be Disturbing the Peace on the 13th at the Inateca, 7 to 10 p.m.
4: Okay.
3: There you go. If you got some music out there and you want to get it to us, send it to CaptainCurry541@gmail.com, and we'll get it on the air for you in the paper. We'll just get it promoted for you.
4: All right. That's
3: what we do.
4: Well, hey, now it's time to take a look over at the library report. The Checo Library over at 405 Alder Street in Brookings always has a ton going on.
3: Yep.
4: What they're working on right now, they're doing the, on Mondays, 5:30 p.m., that's starting up again on the 15th. It looks like the instructor, Lenny, needed to take a vacation, but there's a Qigong for Health and Vitality class. So Mondays at 5:30, it's free class. Donations are appreciated. Tuesdays at 10:30 a.m., they have story time for young children. At 3:30 p.m., they've got their tween club on Tuesdays. That's for youth ages 10 to 13. Then on Wednesdays in the morning at 9:30 a.m., they have another Qigong for Health and Vitality class. Again, it's free class. Donations are appreciated. Then from 1:30 to 4 p.m., so after-school activities have become Afternoon Creation Station. They're still doing drop-in activities and snacks for school-age kids on Wednesday afternoons. And then on Thursdays from 10 to noon, they've got the Rowdy Creek String Band open rehearsal. And this is an open rehearsal for acoustic string instrument players. And at 5:30 p.m. on Thursdays, they have Easy Flow Yoga. This is another free class. They do recommend you be able to comfortably get up and down from the floor to participate. All are welcome. Donations are appreciated. And then on Fridays at 10:30 a.m., they have Threads, Hooks, and Needles. This is a fiber arts club for knitters, sewers, and more. And, of course, on Saturdays at 10:30 a.m., they have another story time for young children. And then coming up in monthly and special events, of course, this is now all year long. It's not just the spring. They're continuing their Beyond 250 Oral History Project. And because of sustained interest, they're still accepting people booking an interview. And anyone who's ever called Brookings Harbor home is welcome to participate and share their lived experiences in the community, no matter how long you've been in the area. You can learn more about the project and sign up for an interview at checolibrary.org/beyond250. And then coming up in special events, June 10th and 24th at 1:30, they have a D&D one-shot adventure for youth ages 10 to 16. Space is limited. They do ask that you sign up in advance for that. They cannot have overflow in that game. And then on Thursday, June 11th at 3:30, they have their afternoon game hub. That's open gaming on the library's Nintendo Switch 2, along with a selection of board games. And this takes place every second Thursday of the month. It's for K through 12 students. And then on Friday, June 12th, from 2 to 4:30, they have their monthly Creative Cafe. This is for adults and teens. You can drop in anytime between 2 and 4:30 to explore a new art medium and connect with fellow creators over coffee, tea, and light refreshments. And June's focus, getting a little out there, they're doing stop-motion animation. Then on the 13th, that's Saturday at 10:30 a.m., the Red Cross is going to be visiting the library to do a disaster preparedness class. This free class is going to be on wildfire prevention and preparation, what to do if you need to evacuate, it looks like. And then on Saturday, the 13th, in the afternoon from 3 to 4:30, they're part of the Art Walk. They're hosting an open house. The library will serve light refreshments between 3 and 4:30, and the public can take in art on display in the Forest Gallery. June's featured display is handcrafted glass art piece by artist Garrett J. Smith, and Smith is pledging to donate all proceeds of sales from this display to the Soroptimus International of Brookings for their Assisting Kids program.
3: Yeah.
4: And then Monday the 15th from 10 to 1, they have their monthly Master Gardener Plant Clinics. You can drop in third Mondays of the month, April through October, for free help from the Curry County Master Gardeners. Just bring your question and a picture or small cutting of the plant that you need help with. We've had people bring in some kind of big ones, I guess. So they said, small cutting, please. Small cutting.
3: Bring a tree in.
4: Yeah, so just, within reason, or a picture. A picture usually does pretty good.
3: Yeah.
4: And then coming up in book clubs this week on Wednesday the 10th at 4 p.m., they have their Bookworm Buddies Club. That's geared towards second through fifth graders, and kids vote on and pick the books they read each month. This month, the group is discussing Princess Cora and the Crocodile by Laura Amy Schlitz and Babysitter's Little Sister, Karen's Kitty Cat Club by Katie Farina. And then another book club this week, Thursday, June 11th at 5:30. It's the Pub Grub Book Club. This is a casual book club for adult fans of graphic novels. It takes place off-site at Misty Mountain Brewing in downtown Brookings. And June's reading selection is Bad Dreams in the Night by Adam Ellis. Again, that's the 11th. That's a Thursday at 5:30 p.m. And then coming up later in the month on the 24th at 4 p.m., they have their Comic Quest Book Club for tweens and teens. Meetings include fun, creative activities related to the book of the month. And it looks like June's reading selection has been posted to Facebook. And all library-led events and programs are free to attend, whether or not you have a library card. You can always get more info about library programs at checkco.librarycalendar.com by following them on Facebook, or you can always give them a call at 541-469-7738. And I'm going to take a deep old breath because now it's time for Famous Quotes with Cousin Bruce.
3: Yeah. Hey, here are a few quotes from actor Gene Wilder. He was born June 11th, 1933. He said, "Pride is not the worst of sins. In fact, it's one of the most interesting ones. The thing I love about making movies is the peace of mind that I know I don't have to be perfect the first time. I can be perfect the second time or the third time." He says, "Time is a precious thing, never waste it." And then last but not least, "Invention, my dear friends, is 93% perspiration, 6% electricity, 4% evaporation, and 2% butterscotch ripple." I hope you enjoy these week's quotes from Gene Wilder with Cousin Bruce. Till next week, hey, have a great one.
4: I know where you got that quote from.
3: Just throw it in a little Willy Wonka, in there. Yeah,
4: little Charlie and the Chocolate Factory.
3: Yeah, Charlie and the Chocolate Factory.
4: Classic, classic. All right. Well, hey, just another reminder here from the Checco Library. They're continuing their Beyond 250 Living History in Brookings Harbor project. This is an oral history project. They're looking for storytellers, and anyone who's ever called Brookings Harbor home, whether past or present, is welcome to participate. To sign up for an interview, you can call 541-469-7738 or find a link on CheccoLibrary.org.
3: Yeah, and you know what? Then you get, if you go to the library, you get to be in the cone of silence there. Everybody get smart. Fans back in the day, you get the cone of silence. That room's cool. That little booth
4: room,
3: is cool.
4: Yeah,
3: that's
4: very
3: neat.
4: Cool.
3: Yeah, it's actually like a phone booth, but you sit in there and it's all nice and quiet. Yeah, it's perfect for interviews.
4: Good for a meeting. Mm-hmm.
3: Yes, indeedy. Hey, Curry County Master Gardener, once again, Association's got that plant clinic going on at the Checco Community Public Library now through the 29th of October. So, hey, you got a few months here. 10 a.m. to 1 p.m. every third Monday of the month. You bring your gardening questions, and if you bring the plants, a small one, as Kat had said, add to the Master Gardeners. And for more info on this, you can call 541-247-6672, extension 7.
4: Yeah, and then, hey, the Checo Pelican Players, located over at the Checo Playhouse, 1240 Checo Avenue, they're putting on a play called Barefoot in the Park. This is running the 12th of June through the 28th. Friday and Saturday performances are at 7 p.m. Sunday matinees are at 2 p.m. And they are introducing Barefoot in the Park by Neil Simon, opening on June 12th. Prepare to be swept away by this heartfelt journey of two newlyweds, they say, Paul and Corey Bratter, as they dive headfirst into the chaos, comedy, and undeniable magic of love. Their tiny New York apartment becomes a battleground of surprises, an eccentric neighbor, a well-meaning but slightly overwhelming mother, and a dinner party that turns into pure comedic gold. They say this play isn't just witty and fast-paced. It's an emotional roller coaster full of those unexpected laugh-out-loud moments that will stay with you long after the curtain falls. Tickets are $15. For adults, there's 17 for students. You can call 541-469-1857 to reserve specific seats, and you can also get tickets online at checkopp.booktix.com.
3: Mm-hmm. And once again, hey, Insider of Southern Oregon is presenting the Bootleg on the Boardwalk. This is happening on the 13th and 14th of June. On Saturday, it's 10 a.m. to 8 p.m. On Sunday, it's 10 a.m. to 6 p.m. It's a speakeasy-style post-prohibition bash. Oregon craft cocktails, live music, dance workshops, theme trivia, and costumes are encouraged. Lord knows we'll be wearing our costumes out there. Yeah, you'll be seeing flappers and gangsters all over the place. Mm-hmm. Yes, indeedy.
4: Very fun.
3: So it was fun last year. That was our first big one there last year, and it was really entertaining. You were down there, Kat. Yeah, you came down.
4: I was out of town that year, I was going to say Sunday is the day that I'm going to get to see it this year.
3: Oh, you will get to see it this year. Mm-hmm. Okay, very cool, very cool. Yeah. Mm-hmm. Oh, I know what it was. I remember you were dressed up at the Oktoberfest.
4: I did that one too, yes.
3: I remember the dress.
4: I know how to commit to a bit.
3: Hey, and then the following week, no kidding, on the 20th, we got the Solstice Shred going on. That's happening just one day, Saturday, 10 a.m. to 8 p.m. It's a summer solstice skate extravaganza. There's workshops, comps. Battle of the Bands is going on. That's the big thing for the day. We got chalk art and live music. It's a big push for old school shredders from the 80s and 90s kind of vibes. Mm-hmm. And, you know, people can show up to mentor and to compete at the Solstice Shred. A little tribute to the surfers and everybody around the area.
4: It's a very fun theme.
3: Yeah, nice. Yeah.
4: All right, well, and then the Wild Rivers Film Festival is presenting a film screening of the film Space Coast at Compass Rose Cafe on the 13th of June from 3 to 6 p.m. Looks like it's their art walk event. The director of that film is Justin Barber. And what that film's about is people from around the world gather on the Space Coast to witness the launch of Artemis 1, the, quote, world's most powerful rocket. But Mark, a veteran of the space shuttle program, doubts this moondoggle will ever fly. So
3: he was proven wrong already. but it's got to be an interesting show about somebody who was up against it. Yeah, that's fine. Hey, Elk Valley Casino is presenting Comedy Night with Claude Stewart. This is happening on the 13th at 8 p.m. Doors open 7:30. Show starts at 8. Tickets in advance at the Points Club booth and online at etix.com or the day of the show. Oh, and you must be 21 or older to attend.
4: Okay. And then let's see here. The Lucky Seven Casino is presenting Brody Stewart at the Tallawa Event Center. This is on the 13th of June. The doors open at 7. The show starts at 8. And tickets are available at the casino. You can also get them online at eventbrite.com. You do have to be 21 or older to attend.
3: It's them casino things. Hey, yes. Manly Arts Center workshops are happening. There's a schedule here on the 14th and the 28th. We've got creative sewing. This is part of the children's art program. Mm-hmm. And then on the 15th and 22nd, they got a watercolor class intro to loose floral. So there you go.
4: Fun stuff. All right. Yeah. And then the Pistol River Concert Association is presenting Minor Gold on the 20th of June. The concert's at 7 p.m. The Pistol River Concert Association is proud to welcome the folk Americana duo Minor Gold to the Pistol River Friendship Hall stage on Saturday, June 20th. Canadian native Tracy McNeil and Australian-born Dan Parsons joined forces in her band The Good Life about 10 years ago. Both strong, prolific, and successful songwriters in their own right, they began writing together during COVID and realized they had found something special. Beautifully played instrumentals that serve as a backdrop to the pair's magnificent vocals. Critics have compared them to the 60s, 70s folk duos like Emmylou Harris and Graham Parsons and Simon and Garfunkel. You can check them out at minorgoldmusic.com, and tickets are available at Wright's Custom Framing in Brookings, as well as First Chapter Coffee House in Gold Beach. And to get online tickets and more information, you can always go to send a message to PistolRiver at PistolRiver.com.
3: Yes, indeedy. Hey, you know, I just realized, too, we announced this watercolor class intro, the loose floral. Mm-hmm. It made no sense to me the like, first couple times I read it. And then I just realized, I mean, are they meaning like it's a floral design? Is there what they're going at?
4: Yeah.
3: With watercolors, mm-hmm. floral,
4: yeah,
3: and they were like, okay, so the loose floral just mm-hmm. kind of threw me off, I think. Yeah, okay, cool. Yeah, I'm not in the art world, obviously, but...
4: yeah, there you go. But yes, it's just kind of like, you know, like think like Monet's like water lilies,
3: yes.
4: in a more abstract sense, kind of.
3: Thing. That's what yeah. I was getting a visual of, yeah, yeah. something like yeah. that. Yeah, mm-hmm. okay, cool. Mm-hmm. Yeah, all right, dig it, that'd be mm-hmm. cool. Hey, yeah, we got the, it's my turn again. Hey, we got the Oaks Lodge Student Scholarship Golf Tournament going on at the Salmon Run Golf Course. This is happening on the 20th. Registration is at 9 a.m., tee times at 10 a.m. There's prizes, raffles, community support, and a dinner after the tournament. For info and to sign up, you can call 541-251-4466 or 541-469-2169.
4: Well, hey, the Gold Beach Visitor Center and Curry County Cruisers are presenting, again, I love to say this, a wheelie good time.
3: A wheelie good time.
4: This is a fundraiser for David's Chair. This is at, 94080 Shirley Lane. And then on the 20th, it's happening from 11 a.m. to 2 p.m. There's going to be classic cars, food vendors, live music, trophies, a 50-50 raffle, and other raffle tickets, it says. For more information about this event, you can call 541-247-7526. And hey, we got time for a bit of real history with Bushwhacker Bruce.
3: Right. Hey, Cat, g'day, mates. It's time for a real bit of real history for your knowledge pleasure. When one thinks about the American Revolution, unity under the United States flag comes to mind. But not every territory in the country defaulted to this. Instead, they had a few other options, such as creating smaller sovereign republics or breaking into new states. One of these states was the state of Franklin, or Frankland. The 4,000 residents of this region between the Appalachian Mountains and the Mississippi felt they were a distinct people. This was especially the case when at the time they felt there was a little concern being shown for these western territories. Well, this region was made up of four countries in North Carolina, but to help the financially struggling Congress government, North Carolina ceded around 30 acres of land to Congress. Whilst well being, the offer led to a few concerns. First, was that the government might sell the land to foreign entities to reduce their debt. And second, with there being little to no control, the settlers would be left unprotected from First Nations American settlements. Well, due to these concerns, North Carolina rescinded their offer, but it wasn't enough. The four counties that would go on to make up the state of Franklin declared their independence from North Carolina. While they lost their petition to take on statehood within the United States, they forged on in defiance as an independent nation. Well, Franklin survived for 4 years, running a successful nation with a constitution and legal system. This small country also established treaties with the First Peoples Nations. Its most famous resident was Davy Crockett, famed frontiersman and statesman. It was born in Greene County, Franklin. Unfortunately, it wasn't enough to keep the state going. Eventually, Franklin's weak economy forced its governor to seek external aid, but when the Cherokee, Chickamauga, and Chickasaw began attacking them, Franklin rejoined North Carolina to regain some protection. After some time, the region was again ceded to form with what is now Tennessee. Well, I hope you enjoyed this week's bit of real history with Bushwhacker Bruce. Till next week, hey, have fun, but always keep it real.
4: Interesting.
3: Yeah, I know. I saw that, and I'm like, hey, I didn't know about that.
4: No. Yeah, well, I just found a Smithsonian article about it that I'm going to read until a little bit later. Nice. Yeah. Interesting. Sometimes people get a froggy idea. And sometimes it pans out, and sometimes it doesn't.
3: Yeah.
4: Well, there you go. Mm-hmm. Well, we're getting into the PSA portion of the program. Coastline Dance meets at the Del Norte Recreation Gym on 1009 H Street in Crescent City. They meet Tuesdays and Thursdays from 10:30 a.m. to 11:15 a.m. They have absolute beginner instruction, And then from 11:15 to noon, they have their beginner dance. Then from noon to 1 p.m., there's the intermediate dance. They recommend a $2 donation. And for more information, you can call Gene at 541-251-8998.
3: Yeah, and then Monarch Gardens, located at 984 Parkview Drive in Brookings, has a dementia support group going on every third Thursday of the month, 3 p.m., a compassionate space to process your emotions. For more information on this, you can call 541-469-6817.
4: Okay, and then Coastal Home Health and Hospice offers grief support groups at 585 Fifth Street in Brookings. They meet on the first and third Tuesdays of the month at 3 p.m. They're free of charge and open to the public. You do not have to have received hospice services before to participate. Walk-ins are welcome. If you need more info, you can call 541-469-0405.
3: Yeah, Cascadia Pickleball Zone, located at 16155 Highway 101 South, is presenting an hour of pickleball yoga. This is Mondays at 11 a.m., Wednesdays at 10:15 a.m. On Thursdays, it's hot yoga at 4 p.m. On Fridays, it's 10:15 a.m., and then there's aerial at 11:30 a.m. And Saturday, you can check the schedule. There you go.
4: Okay, and then KCIW is giving folks a chance to speak their mind on a show called the KCIW Soapbox. Basically, KCIW offers 2 minutes of airtime to anyone who has something to say. There are a few rules, of course. There's no cussing, no slandering, no advertising. But other than that, folks can share what's on their mind. The studio is open every Wednesday from 2 to 3 p.m., and people can just drop on in and record.
3: That's very cool, very cool. Mm-hmm. Hey, Legends Arcade is presenting Trading Card Game Night every first Wednesday of the month from 5 p.m. to 8 p.m. There's Magic the Gathering, Yu-Gi-Oh, Pokemon, and more. You can sling spells, summon monsters, trade, or battle with local players.
4: And then there's game nights also happening at the Whimsical Griffin. They're located at 615 Checo Avenue over by the Redwood Theater. 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
3: Yeah, we're running out of time here, but I just say if you're Meals on Wheels is always needing volunteers, so if you can volunteer by the day, the week, bi-weekly, bi-monthly, even if it is just one day a week, one day a month, whatever works for you, every little bit helps. So if you're interested in helping in this great cause for the community, you can contact Meals on Wheels via the Checo Activity Center at 541-469-6822. Mm-hmm. And now we got the flying fickle finger of fate from the producer, so it's time to close out this week's show. Hey, before we go, I'd like to give a shout out to our fearless producers. Hey, Ray and Tom, for all their great work each week helping us bring our show to the airwaves. And thank you all for tuning in to this week's Insider Report. 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You can catch all the show podcasts, including the Insider Report, by going to kciw.org. And there's also a live streaming that's going on now too, so it's good stuff. Hey, most of the info for this week's show came from the Insider of Southern Oregon Entertainment newspaper, and you can read more by going to the insiderofsouthernoregon.com, where you will also find the link to the Insider Report. And until next week, this is Cousin Bruce Ellis.
4: And I'm Kat Liddell.
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4: 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Bam!
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3: Yeah, as smooth as a Monday morning can be.

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0: You're listening to Coast Range Radio. I'm Michael Gaskill. How did the majestic forests of the Pacific Northwest come to be? It might seem like an esoteric question, but if we want to know how to protect and steward these forests as we enter the chaotic era of the climate crisis, it's a question worth asking. New research by University of Oregon researcher James Johnston is upending a big part of the conventional wisdom around the key role fire plays in the life cycle of these forests. James is an assistant research professor in U of O's Institute for Resilient Organizations, Communities, and Environments, and I'm so thankful to be joined by him today to talk about his research and its implications for how we think about forest management and stewardship moving forward. And I'm extra excited for today's episode because it's going to be co-hosted by Coast Range Radio volunteer Beth Shepherd. Beth, welcome to Coast Range Radio.
1: Thanks, Michael.
0: I'm so excited to be having co-hosts like yourself, Griffin, and Andy coming on board, helping out. It brings this whole other perspective to the show. So, Beth, could you tell folks just a little bit about your background and then talk about why you were interested in talking with James today?
1: Sure. Well, I don't have a great deal of background in forestry or anything like that, but I do love our forests here in the Northwest. I have been living in the Willamette Valley since 2004, so it has become a home to me, and I love to visit the forest and walk through it and find salamanders with my children. And more recently, I read an article about James Johnston's research, and I thought it would be really interesting to learn more about his perspective on historical fire through our region and the ways that can change our perspective about current fire and management going forward.
0: Absolutely. Well, thank you so much for bringing this subject to Coast Range Radio and for all the work that you've been doing for the show. Let's get to the interview.
1: Thanks so much for being here with us, James. Could you introduce yourself, please?
2: Thanks very much for having me, Beth. I'm James Johnston. I'm a fire ecologist at the Ecosystem Workforce Program at the University of Oregon.
1: Wonderful. We're excited to learn from you about the forests that you study. Could you begin by just telling us what forests you study and what they're like?
2: Well, I study forests throughout Oregon. A lot of my most recent work has been in the Western Cascades, the Willamette National Forest, especially, which is 107 miles long, about 1.7 million acres, a Douglas fir-dominated forest.
1: What makes this forest different from most North American forests?
2: Well, what makes the Willamette National Forest and other forests in Western Oregon so different from other forests in the United States and throughout the world really is nothing more or less than productivity. These forests secrete more biomass, accumulate more biomass than just about any other terrestrial ecosystem on Earth. And that's because we get a lot of rain from the North Pacific Ocean. It's very much a consequence of being on the downward side of the Coriolis effect and receiving massive amounts of precipitation from the North Pacific Ocean in the winter and spring, which we've all had a lot of firsthand experience with, although maybe not too much this last winter.
1: So what does that accumulation of biomass you were talking about have to do with carbon storage?
2: Well, carbon is biomass.
1: There you go. Thank you. Could you tell us a little bit about how you do your research?
2: I do all sorts of different research, ranging from long-term measurement of ecosystem response to natural and anthropogenic disturbance, like plot-based measurements of trees and other vegetation. I also use remote-sensed data from satellites and other airborne platforms to quantify changes that result from wildfire and other disturbance. But a large portion of my work is tree ring research. I use a chainsaw to remove partial cross-sections from logs and stumps, and I use a hand-powered increment bore to remove cores from live trees, usually pretty old trees, 300, 400, 500, on rare occasions even 1,000-year-old trees all over Oregon, because trees are recording all sorts of really rich information in the radial growth that they add to the tree trunk every year in the form of tree rings. It tells us a lot about climate over long time periods. It tells us about fires because trees accumulate distinctive scars from from wildfire over time. And the other thing I'm really interested in is when trees established, which is, you know, roughly the center of the tree, the pith of the tree, accounting for the distance between where we sampled it and mineral soil. So we build these demographies of trees. We understand a lot about when trees were established and patterns of establishment, which give us a lot of clues about climate and disturbance over long time periods, hundreds of years before the present day.
0: I'm going to jump in and bring this to the research paper that I believe you published in Ecosphere, Diverse Historical Fire Disturbance and Successional Dynamics in Doug Fir Forests in Western Oregon. A scintillating title, of course. It's a really fascinating paper and really fascinating research. We're going to ask you some deeper questions, but to start us off, could you give us that kind of executive level overview of that paper and what the research you were doing?
2: Well, we had crews that hauled large chainsaws into clear cuts, usually clear cuts of older forests that happened between 1950 and 1990 or so, and excavate old stumps in those clear cuts to obtain partial cross sections, which have two types of data. First, the year in which trees were established, the pith of the tree. And as often as not, those old Douglas fir had fire scars embedded between tree rings that represent cambial damage from fire. The tree literally was scarred. Part of the tree tissue was killed by fire, but the tree wasn't killed. The tree healed over the scar. And because these are tree rings of hydroclimatically sensitive trees, we can cross-date those tree rings or assign to every tree ring a calendar year based on characteristic patterns of wide and narrow rings. And so we know exactly when those fires happened and exactly when the tree was established. So we've built a rich history of tree establishment and fire occurrence in the Western Cascades for more than 500 years. A couple of our more interesting findings is first that fire occurred more regularly than predicted by standard theory about Douglas fir forests. We think of these forests as going hundreds of years without fire, but in fact, it's fairly rare for these forests to go hundreds of years without fire. We think of them as experiencing giant stand replacing fire every, you know, couple hundred years or every 500 years or every 1,000 years or so. And they did, in fact, many of those stands experience a stand initiating fire 400, 500, 600 years ago. But many of them seem to have experienced multiple moderate severity fires, and almost all stands experienced low severity non-stand replacing fires between when the stand was initiated and the present day.
1: I read that you said we need to totally rethink what we think we know about old growth Douglas fir forests. So I was wondering if you could talk about the implications your findings have for our human relationships with these forests now and in the future.
2: Well, Douglas fir forests are among the most studied ecosystems on Earth. We know a lot about how they accumulate stupendous amounts of biomass over time. We understand a lot about the unique habitat they provide to a wealth of species. But I would argue that we don't know as much as we think we do about how these forests came to be, how they originated hundreds of years ago, and the disturbance forces that are interacting to shape those forests and steward those forests over time to create that really unique, complex habitat that's so important to wildlife and to water quality and to people. Fire disturbance plays a larger role in creating and maintaining old-growth Douglas fir forests than I think we believed. And it really begs the question of what happens if we have forests that don't experience the same tempo and severity of wildfire as they used to. Will we continue to perpetuate those forests over time? Also, our research demonstrates that these forests, they're composed of trees that are 500, 700, even 1,000 years old. They're extremely resilient to a wide variety of disturbance and climate regimes, okay? The Douglas fir abides throughout significant variability over thousands of years. But what we're not sure about is what sort of climate or disturbance thresholds may push this system over into being a fundamentally different system. Today, we're experiencing much longer fire seasons, hotter and drier conditions, lower snowpacks. We really just don't know under what conditions these forests are created and under what climate and disturbance envelopes they're going to persist for another 500 years. So we still have a lot to learn about Douglas fir forests and, you know, how the decisions we're making today are going to influence development of these forests 100 years from now.
1: What do we still need to learn about these forests and how can we find that out?
2: Well, I think that there's still a lot to learn about how this really incredible complexity of old growth Douglas fir forests developed over time and how we can maintain it over time. What tempo and extent of fire is conducive to maintaining old growth structure over time, and you know how change in climate is going to influence both fire disturbance and development of these forests when they do experience fire.
0: I want to jump in again, if that's okay, Beth. Just to follow up on that, I mean, you're bringing up these great questions. I'm wondering if you've thought about if you could design an experiment or a set of experiments to follow up on some of these questions, what would you most like to study or what kinds of experiments would you most like to set up?
2: Well, I think one of the most important facts about national forests, that is the lands in the Western Oregon Cascades that are managed by the federal government, which is the majority of forests. It's a large percentage of the total forest estate in Western Oregon. One fact about those forests is that there's still a significant amount of old growth stands, you know, of trees that are 400, 500, 700 years old. There's also a lot of very dense tree plantations that are the result of clear cutting old growth between 1950 and 1990. So anywhere from a quarter to a third of these large watersheds is pretty young, 30 to 50 year old, pretty dense Douglas fir plantations. What I would really like to know is whether that landscape pattern and that stand structure is conducive to producing and maintaining old growth habitat over time, and to the extent to which those stands require disturbance in the form of thinning or fire in order to develop old growth conditions, and also how management of those tree plantations in the form of mechanical thinning and reintroduction of fire can help to moderate landscape scale fire behavior and protect and enhance old growth habitat at landscape scales. So I think that's probably one of the things I'm most interested in, is what becomes of all these tree plantations that we have on the landscape, and what can we do in those tree plantations to achieve better outcomes from the standpoint of fire, wildlife habitat, water quality, et cetera. I'm pretty interested in tree plantations, which is kind of ironic because my research interest is in old growth, but you know, what is the relationship between landscape scale old growth conditions and these tree plantations that we have on the landscape, I think is of critical importance to managing these forests moving forward.
0: Well, as someone who lives in the Coast Range surrounded by tree plantations, but loves old growth, I share that interest. So
2: I should have told you I grew up in the foothills of the Coast Range. So, of course, I'm familiar with the landscape pattern and, you know, historical contemporary logging practices in the Coast Range. As you know, it's a pretty intensively managed ecosystem. And I think the really just fundamental question that we should be asking ourselves is, how is that contemporary management regime going to play out over time, given a warming climate?
0: Yeah, yeah. Well, I have follow-ups, but Beth, if you have more, go ahead, please.
1: One thing I found really interesting in your paper was the evidence of reburning as stands were initiating, as forests were getting started after a big burn or a big disturbance. Could you talk a little bit more about that?
2: Sure. When I was studying forest ecology in school, we learned that old growth Douglas fir comes about because hundreds and hundreds of years ago, there was a giant stand replacing fire and all the trees were killed. And then a new crop of Douglas fir was established on that burned ground and grew into a closed canopy forest. And then the closed canopy forest was broken up by windthrow and pockets of disease and eventually developed understory of shade tolerant Western hemlock. And after hundreds of years became an old growth Douglas fir forest. That that story is not accurate. At least it's not accurate most of the time. In fact, I think that that standard model of Douglas fir development is probably only applicable and accurate in describing somewhere between 10 and 15% of extant old growth Douglas fir. Most of the time, what happens when and if there's a large stand replacing fire, some of these stands seem to have experienced moderate severity fire for hundreds of years that, you know, killed some overstory, but not all overstory. When these stands did experience big stand replacing fires, most of the time there was reburns, 5, 10, 15, 20, 30, 40, 50 years later. Regeneration in Douglas fir forest was not a discrete event. It was a linked process mediated by extensive reburns. These Douglas fir stands might have been in an early serial condition with a variety of age classes of young trees and extensive herbaceous and shrub cover for 100 years or more before they developed, you know, closed canopy conditions and ultimately old growth conditions. And throughout that successional trajectory, they continued to experience non-stand replacing fires, which probably had a lot to do with development of complex forests over time. Which again kind of begs the question of, having excluded that fire dynamic from these stands, can we expect those stands to develop old growth conditions in the future?
1: Do you have any theories about what kind of management might help the tree plantations that are out there now to develop into healthy old growth forests in the future?
2: Well, I honestly have no good theories or working hypothesis about the effects of common management practices like thinning in mature and old growth Douglas fir stands. My sense is that it probably wouldn't achieve significant ecological benefits in terms of managing for wildlife habitat or water quality or fire or anything else. It's possible that there's some judicious thinning in these older stands that might aid in development of complex conditions and wildlife habitat and water quality and more. But I think the fundamental opportunity for management is in these dense tree plantations that are left over and a legacy of clear-cutting operations. I think those are stands that almost certainly require thinning and reintroduction of fire in order for them to be resilient to fire in the future and to develop the complex habitat that we want and expect from this forest type.
1: Another thing I found really interesting in your paper was your kind of brief touching on the topic of cultural burning and the evidence you may have seen of cultural burning in the past. And I'd love it if I could hear you talk about that and your view on cultural burning going forward.
2: Well, the Western Oregon Cascades have been inhabited since at least when they were covered by giant glaciers, more than, you know, 12, 15,000 years ago, and people have been living in Western Oregon probably long before that. And people have been managing forests with fire for as long as there's been people living here. I think that, you know, again, the sort of conventional theory is that indigenous communities didn't have a tremendous impact on these really high biomass, very complex Douglas fir old growth stands, because of course they're moist, moss draped old growth forests way up in the mountains. But we're increasingly learning that that's not true. We've reconstructed a tempo of fire in some Douglas fir stands that's highly suggestive of an anthropogenic ignition subsidy, a fancy way of saying that people were supplementing natural lightning ignitions using fire to manage for resources. How widespread was that? It was probably centered along travel ways and specific areas in the forest where people could expect a return on their investment in, you know, starting fires in terms of resource production, whether that was big game or berries or whatnot. That's, I think, another thing that we really need a lot more research about and still have a lot to learn about, which is the extent to which humans have been shaping these forests for thousands of years using fire as a tool. We still have a lot to learn about that.
0: I wanted to go back to a couple of things that you mentioned. So There is a lot out there that you hear from the timber industry or the Forest Service, BLM, etc., about the dangers of leaving standing dead trees and the dangers of like reburn in those areas. But it seems like your findings or your research contradicts that, those assertions. Could you talk to that at all?
2: Well, I think that when we have fire in these high biomass forests, it sets up those stands for future fire. First, we're opening up the canopy, fire does. So there's more solar radiation intercepting the forest floor, which is drying out fuels. I think that we can expect more fire in areas that have burned once. Whether that's a good thing or a bad thing depends entirely on management objectives, right?
0: Right.
2: And what we expect from these forests.
0: Speaking of management objectives, that segues nicely into one of my questions. You know, one of the highly controversial things happening with the Forest Service right now is the reorganization, or some people think it's the dismantling of the Forest Service, with reorganizing it from regional systems to statewide systems, shutting down a bunch of the regional science centers like the Pacific Northwest Research Station. I'm wondering, A, how you interact with the kinds of research that the Forest Service does, and B, how you think their science interacts with some of the, or their understandings of forest management interact with research that folks like you do.
2: Yeah, I, to be honest, and I'm being perfectly honest with you here, I'm not trying to duck the question.
0: Yeah, yeah.
2: I don't well understand how the Forest Service's reorganization and how the Trump administration's, you know, policy preferences and agendas are going to influence scientific research with respect to forests in the Pacific Northwest. You and I and everyone that follows the news knows that this is not the world's greatest time for science and research funding, or science and research capacity, particularly with respect to issues related to climate change, forest management, ecosystems, et cetera, et cetera. But exactly how that's going to influence knowledge production with respect to Pacific Northwest forests, I don't know. I really don't. I don't work with the Pacific Northwest Research Station. I have in the past. I don't anymore. Probably never will again. And so I don't think that it's going to influence me much.
0: That's fair. Thank you.
1: I have another question.
2: If you don't mind, I think that there's a fundamental question that you're getting at, which is the capacity of federal land management agencies. Much of what we want and expect from forests in Oregon is a function of forest management. And the type of forest management and the extent of forest management on federal lands is very much a function of federal agency capacity. Being able to put boots on the ground and being able to deploy money and other resources strategically and effectively in order to accomplish management objectives. And there has been significant drawdown in Forest Service capacity for decades now. And it has accelerated over the last couple years as a result of the decisions of this administration. I think that everybody that cares about forests and understands the importance of forests in Oregon hopes that we can regain some of that capacity that we've lost in federal agencies, that we can develop highly expert, highly experienced, you know, hardworking stewards of our national forests. That's going to take time and investment and political will that's currently lacking. And

0: does not necessarily imply long periods without fire. I felt a little bit heartened reading your paper to understand that, oh, this kind of fire, it happens throughout history, and it doesn't mean the downfall of our forests or the loss of what we love. Can you say anything more about that?
1: Well, we live on a very fire-prone planet. That's a result of relatively high levels of oxygen in our atmosphere. And we live in a particularly fire-prone part of that planet. In fact, in the Pacific Northwest, we live with a bit of a climate paradox, if you will. We get an extraordinary amount of moisture during the spring and winter as a result of North Pacific storm tracks. But then it dries out in the summer. In fact, you know, Portland, Oregon is far drier in the month of August than Phoenix, Arizona. We have always had a long seasonal drought, July, August, September, and it gets longer all the time. So that confluence of very wet and moist winters and springs and hot and dry, you know, summers and falls is perfect conditions for fire. And we've always had a lot of fire in Western Oregon, and we're going to continue to have a lot of fire in Western Oregon. What I don't know is how very recent, that is the last 5 years or so, extent and severity of fire compares to historical conditions. I think that's one of the next steps that we're going to take as researchers is try and answer that question. I think that we're probably quickly approaching the same area burned in, you know, the last 5 years and in the coming years that we used to experience historically. What's changed, perhaps it's the severity of fire. Even more importantly, it's the way that fire is interacting with the landscape, particularly a legacy of management. As I've mentioned before, a large percentage of the landscape is in these dense, even-aged tree plantations, and also how fire is interacting with human communities. Human communities hundreds of years ago were undoubtedly far better adapted to living with fire. Today, whether it's smoke from fires or it's the direct impact of fires, human communities are not well adapted to fire. And there's probably a lot of work to be done to re-engineer our relationship with landscapes so that we're better adapted to fire. That's a huge challenge for the future that's going to take significant public investment and political will to get us there.
0: Thanks so much, James. Is there anything else you'd like to mention to our audience? Anything that we didn't ask you?
1: No, I think that's a great place to end. Michael and Beth, it's been great to meet you and get to talk to you. You've got my email. Drop me a line anytime if there's any other thing I can do to be of assistance.
0: Okay, thanks a lot.
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1: Thanks so much for having me, Michael and Beth. This has been fun. Let's do it again.
2: 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I would love to know what you think of this episode or the show in general. Thank you so much for listening. Let's make it through this together.

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1: Here's your Curry Coast weather outlook from KCIWLP and the National Weather Service. A heat advisory is in effect from noon today till 8 p.m. tomorrow. High temperatures of 85 to 95 degrees are expected, with overnight lows of 60 to 70 degrees. Go to forecast.weather.gov for more info. Sunny today with gusty north-northwest winds and a high near 67. Tonight, mostly clear with a low around 59 and gusty north-northwest winds. Tomorrow, sunny with a high near 69 and gusts out of the north-northwest. The weekend is just getting started. Spend it with commute.

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1: Well, well, hello again, KCIW listeners, and welcome to Curry Cafe. I'm volunteer Rick McNamer with your host, Ray Gary, KCIW's famous radio personality. 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Again, that's 541-661-4098. 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Z Clean will wash and fold your laundry within 2 to 3 days after drop-off and can rush the order if you need it sooner. 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
2: Yeah, hi, I'm Ray Gary. I'm also a volunteer here and radio personality, as Rick said.
1: Famous.
2: As is often the case, Rick is not paying a bit of attention and hasn't looked around the room this time. He said we have a panel of guests. Well, evidently he hasn't noticed we only have one guest today, but
1: well, include me, maybe.
2: You're not part of the panel.
1: Okay.
2: You were a panel-er, not a panel.
1: Okay, go ahead.
2: Okay. Anyway, we have a guest today that's interesting enough that he will fill the void and be a panel all by his own self. I'll let him introduce himself and tell you why he thinks he should be here.
1: Why we think. Well, and he needs to be here. Go ahead.
3: Okay. So my name is Cliff Stansel. I grew up in Pistol River, Oregon. I was born in Gold Beach in 1951 at what is now the Ace Hardware Store. And there were two more babies born after me. I was born on September 10th. There were two more babies on September 20th. Susie Buffington and Jack Sabin, my dear friends. That was it. That was the end of that. And I joke that I was born in the nuts and bolts section of Ace Hardware. So that was the hospital back in those days. And now it's a different hospital.
2: Somebody just pointed out to me the other day that it's now a liquor store. It used to be the emergency room here.
3: Okay. In Brookings?
2: Yeah.
3: Okay.
1: A lot of changes in the past, past few decades.
3: Mm-hmm. I spent every chance I could get, I spent at Pistol River, where my grandfolks had homesteaded. And to me, Pistol River is the best playground a kid could ever have.
1: Could only imagine.
3: Yeah.
2: I grew up in developments on Long Island where everybody had a huge 60 by 100 plot and had a ticky-tacky house.
3: A lot different.
2: Yes.
3: Mm-hmm.
1: Me also in the Sacramento area, but yeah,
2: but
1: quite different.
2: I dreamed of leaving there and getting my goal as a kid was I was going to be an entomologist in Africa.
3: Wow.
2: But I did get to go to Africa and took pictures of bugs, but not as an entomologist. But go ahead. Doesn't mean your story with my story.
3: Very interesting to have that goal as a young person.
2: I'm still there.
3: Yeah?
2: Shari and I get up every morning. I have a what most people call a goldfish pond in my backyard that I put in. And we watched the development of the various types of tadpoles.
3: Okay.
2: Look, she's got legs now, and the legs are strong enough, they work, and
3: nice.
2: It fascinates me. I'm still a 10-year-old at heart.
3: Yeah, that's good.
2: Yes.
3: Keeps you young.
2: Yes.
3: Mm-hmm. Any questions?
1: Well, Cliff, so you say how far back did your people, let me say that, come and settle in Pistol River? Also Gold Beach, or
3: no,
1: mostly just Pistol River?
3: Yeah, Pistol River and Hunter's Creek. So my great grand folks came from, actually both sides of my mom's family came across the plains in the 1880s in a covered wagon. And my grand folks on one side came in 1880, and on the other side, 1887. And they homesteaded, actually one side lived up in the Willamette Valley for a number of years, and then they came down in 1914 to homestead on the little South Fork of Hunter's Creek. And the other side of my grand folks, like I say, came in 1880, bought a place sight unseen up Pistol River, a homestead, and it was nothing like what they thought it was going to be.
1: Oh, really?
3: Yeah.
1: Surprise, huh?
3: Yeah.
2: Where did they come from?
3: From Iowa.
2: Would they live in a city, or are they rural people there?
3: Rural people.
2: Okay.
3: Yeah. And so that side of the family, they had like 1,000 acres up Pistol River, lost it all in the Depression.
1: Oh.
3: Mm-hmm. So that's a bummer for me.
1: Yes. No kidding.
3: Yeah. But still, those places up there are very special to me. They're very spiritual places up Pistol River to me. And I have, like I say, I grew up there. I've walked from where Pistol River comes out of the ground as an artesian well down to the ocean. And it's only like 18 miles.
1: That's what I was going to ask. So yeah, that's a relatively short river.
3: But
1: I suppose
3: it's a 4-day hike if you don't waste a lot of time.
1: Okay.
3: Very treacherous. And
1: how cool, though, to check out the headwaters of a river.
3: Yes.
1: Pretty special place.
3: And I do that with other rivers also. I've done it with the Elk River, and they're all different. The source of Pistol River, like I say, is an artesian well. It's maybe 2 feet in diameter, and it comes up, and it's so crystal clear and cold, you can stick your head down in there and get a drink of Mother Earth's milk.
1: You bet.
3: The Elk River is a seepage, so it's just comes out of this rock, you know, and then turns into a creek in like 50 feet. Hunter's Creek is little pockets of water and then eventually turns into Hunter's Creek. So it's really cool because they're all different. And I love finding the sources.
2: Let me just interrupt you for a second. I know some of you are going to want to ask questions or make comments. And you can do that by texting 541-661-4098. 541-661-4098. And if you're listening to this show, you should just put that in your contacts, because we'll be doing shows over the years that you're going to want to contact us and ask questions. So, sorry, Cliff, go ahead.
3: That's okay.
2: I have a question.
3: Sure.
2: Before we move on, maybe a silly question, I don't know, but I'm kind of interested in Bigfoot. You have any any Bigfoot stories from all that?
3: No, I don't.
2: Okay, that's it. I don't want to hear anymore. No, go ahead.
3: Well, I think there would be evidence, you know? There would be some type of evidence that could be found. And I've talked with other people, foresters that have combed the woods and been out in the woods. And, of course, you hear a lot of strange things. I've heard cougars scream in the night.
1: Oh, that's scary sound alone.
2: Crazy sounds, yeah.
3: Mm-hmm. And so, you know, there can be some confusion. There are some birds that sound really bizarre at night.
1: Mm-hmm.
3: So, you know, that's my thought. I always used to hope that we would find some evidence, but it seems like by now we would have.
2: Okay. It's not a Bigfoot show. We could discuss the evidence, but okay. Mm-hmm.
1: And we've had Bigfoot shows, so.
2: Well, and we have one coming up, in fact, in just,
1: oh,
2: a, couple,
1: oh boy.
2: Just a couple of weeks.
1: That's all right. You know, real quick, back to the source. I take it back. The one source I've been to is not as probably out in the rural country as yours, but the source of the Sacramento River is actually right at the foot of Mount Shasta, in Mount Shasta City, and there's a little park there to kind of
3: So what does that look like coming out of the ground?
1: It's funny. It doesn't really look like much. So it hadn't been there in a long time. But like you said, a bubbling spring, and it's to think that that thing gets so big and goes drains into the San Francisco Bay, mm-hmm. you know. But it's a pretty amazing. To me, it's just about as special, if not as special, as where the rivers meet the ocean. That's a big deal for me.
3: Yes.
1: And we're around that everywhere, the Wild Rivers coast, man. Mm-hmm. We've got multiple rivers that do that. And that's just kind of a special, like you said, a spiritual place.
3: Mm-hmm. And on Pistol River, for me, there are other places that are very spiritual. There's a place that I call the Madrone Ring, and I've written a song about it. And it's five Madrone trees in a circle on a big rock overlooking the falls of Pistol River. And it's just so amazingly beautiful. And there was a tan oak that fell into one of these trees, and the tree accepted it and let this tan oak tree grow into it. And it was just, to me, it's very spiritual. Another place that I like to go to a lot, and other people don't know where it's at, and I won't tell.
1: And we don't blame you.
3: Is the Flint Rock. And okay. This is where the natives would get their, it's not flint, it's chert, but this is where they would get their point, you know,
2: for arrow points.
3: Arrow points and
1: whatever. Oh, okay.
3: Mm-hmm. So I've gotten a number of points there too, blanks, I would call them. And I flint nap. So I make arrow points, and I've made arrows and that type of thing.
2: It's a lot more difficult than it looks, isn't it? I mean, to make these beautiful, symmetrical.
3: Yes, it is. And there are techniques that you need to learn, or you'll mm-hmm. just break it up into little pieces.
2: Yeah.
3: Yeah. And to have the tools. And nowadays they have these fancied up tools where I always used an antler for chipping.
2: And now you can make one in 10 minutes with a Dremel, probably.
3: Well, they use copper a lot, mm-hmm. and it seems to work better than antler.
2: I wasn't accusing you of using a Dremel.
3: No.
2: I'm just saying, but
3: yeah.
1: Real quick, Cliff, so you've not only do you, I would call it, harvest it yourself or make it, but you have found the original arrowheads up where you're talking.
3: Yes.
1: Made by the indigenous tribes.
3: Yes.
1: And that's pretty exciting, man.
3: Mm-hmm. It's really a neat rock. The last time I went up there, usually I go to the very top of it, and this time I went like halfway down, and I walked around the edge of it, and there was a cave there, and there was a huge pile of scat. And, you know, of course it made me, you know, yeah. more aware mm-hmm. of everything.
2: Who did?
1: Especially if it was fresh. Scat.
3: It was not fresh.
1: Oh, okay.
3: And so, you know, a little bit more easy, but I couldn't figure out what it was. To me, it seems like it either has to be wolf, which has been sighted in that area,
1: okay.
3: or cat. And also, I found thousands of little tiny baby scorpions.
2: Oh.
3: Turned
1: over
3: a rock.
1: I had no idea they were.
2: So I've heard
1: area,
2: that
1: that area.
2: I think it's one of our volunteers has scorpions where he lives here.
3: Mm-hmm.
2: Like, he's on the edge or something.
3: Yeah, yeah. And I mean, we found him as kids up around Pine Point, up Hunter's Creek and that type of thing. Yeah, so it wasn't surprising to me.
2: I think that's an exotic animal coming from Long Island. And I lived in Arizona for a while. And I used to love to come across scorpions, but I'll have to look for them here now.
3: Yeah. Yeah, just get up away from the ocean, you know, mm-hmm. maybe 1,000 feet in elevation.
2: Yeah, I'm 11.5, so maybe find one in my backyard someday. I don't know.
3: What?
2: I'm at 11.5, yeah, so maybe yeah. I'll find some.
3: Under the rocks.
2: Yeah.
3: Mm-hmm.
1: Just pull your hand out as soon as you turn it over.
3: Mm-hmm.
1: Now, and Cliff, you said wolf and cat, meaning, I'm assuming, mountain lion.
3: Yes.
1: Of the two, which... I always consider the mountain lion a little more dangerous, a little more predatory. Am I wrong on that? What would be your guess, I guess?
3: Well, I've been around a lot of wolves.
1: Okay.
3: And I've never had any issue with them. In fact, it was, to me, soothing to hear them howl every night.
1: Oh,
3: I was constantly howling. And I had a pack animal with me at that point. So that's why I saw a lot of these wolves.
2: Yeah.
3: You know, her ears would be pointing one way. I'd look where her ears are, and there'd be a big wolf. And I measured the tracks at 5 to 6 inches in diameter. Mm-hmm. And
2: I have a cast in my curio cabinet at home, yeah. Mm-hmm. This is a wolf.
3: Yeah, and measure the tracks of a big dog sometime. Mm-hmm. You'll see the difference. So one thing that I will talk about for a minute here is the difference in the animals. Growing up in the creeks, you would find Pacific giant salamanders, and they're huge. They're like 12, 13 inches long. And
1: I think they're great creatures, too. I'm a lizard snake guy, and I just like that.
2: Have you seen them?
1: Yes. I don't know about the giant one, but we have, maybe they're more like newts where I live in Smith River.
3: Yeah, the giant ones, I don't see them anymore.
1: Okay, then.
3: And I think, I think a lot of them were killed off because they eat fish eggs and trout eggs and things like that. We don't see golden eagles so much anymore up Pistol River in particular. And I think the reason that we used to see them is because all the sheep. You know, sheep ranches.
2: Yeah.
3: Mm. In fact, I'll tell this quick story. I was hiking up above the ranch, which is a place where my grandparents bought after losing the homestead, or actually before that, but that was where they could go to live after losing the homestead. And I was hiking above there, and I came around a corner, and there was a golden eagle eating on a sheep. And I was in its way. It couldn't get out because I happened to be in that pathway. But it flew, and it was amazing. It was like 6 feet away from me. I could feel the air of the wings, and it was so close and so huge. It was totally beautiful.
2: If you've never seen an eagle or you don't know about or seen one up close, they are absolutely amazing when they flare out to land. It's just amazing.
3: Yeah. Another animal that we don't see is the ring-tailed cat that I haven't seen, and we used to see them a lot.
2: Really?
3: Yeah. Eels. We, like Hunter's Creek and Pistol River now, you just don't see them. I've been informed by the eel people that they're there, but we used to have to swim around them in the summer because they come up to spawn.
2: Yeah.
3: You know, a little bit later than now. And then they would die, and there'd be just a bunch of them on the bottom, or, you know, some that are dying and some that are not dying. And so we'd have to navigate around them as we were swimming. So we don't see those animals anymore. Kind of what we do see is opossums and crawdads.
2: Oh.
3: So, you know, a lot of these streams that now have crawdads never used to.
2: Where I live on an old logging road, and when I first moved in there, about close to 10 years ago now, I'd see animals all the time. It was almost always saw a deer coming home, things like that. I haven't seen a deer in years.
3: Wow.
2: And possums were the most common animals I see. And unfortunately, there's a litter of coyotes being raised by my house, which I normally would love, except my cat would be toast interest. I don't believe in letting cats out. I think a cat is like a canary. It's an indoor pet. But mine doesn't leave, hardly leaves the deck. It hardly goes. But that doesn't mean that it won't get killed. Last year, that coyote was raising a litter of pups not far, in the same area. And two babies were playing in my side yard one morning. And I chased them. They ran away and never came back. But I hate to chase them because I love them. I think they're beautiful animals.
1: Well, Cliff, let me tell a brief eel story, and it might be the different type, because believe me, I'm a Sacramento suburban kid. Only I've lived here close to 8 years, and I'm still amazed at all the flora and fauna here. It's absolutely fantastic. But as far as eels, I was at where the Smith River comes into the ocean there, down just below my house, walking my dogs. And there were some otters, and the tide was kind of pretty far out, but I noticed some otters were on the rocks close to the edge there, and they were diving down, and they would come up in their mouths were these eels, mm-hmm. and they would slap poor eels, but they would slap those eels on the rocks and gobble them up. And they did that for the next, I don't know, hour. I was mesmerized. I could have sat there longer, but then they finally swam off. They had their fill. But again, it might be a different type of eel, but it was right there in the, where the Smith River comes into the ocean.
3: How long ago was that, Rick?
1: Oh, gosh, probably both my dogs were alive, so it had to have been about 4 years ago.
3: Okay.
1: So I still have a video on my phone somewhere. Obviously, I can't show it to the listeners, but yeah, it was an amazing sight.
3: I think it's the same lampreys, basically.
1: I think that aren't the lampreys kind of a tribal delicacy for a lot of the, like down around Klamath and stuff?
3: Yes, not just there, all over.
1: All over, okay. Mm-hmm. Mm-hmm. Yeah. Anyway, I just wanted to share that. Again, I'm 90% sure they were long, long, skinny fish is all I could say, but they look like eels to me.
3: Well, you know, if you go to the mouth of Rogue River, you'll see these ospreys hover.
1: Oh, I love those too, man.
3: And I've sat there and watched them and kind of kept track of the count of what their percentage is of the catch, you know. And even on a day where it's choppy like that, there it's like 60% of their dives, they come up with an eel. So they're still here, but I don't see them in the smaller creeks and rivers anymore.
1: Oh, okay. Yeah. Oh, well, the Smith's pretty good size, I would say.
3: Yeah.
2: I've always thought of eels as bottom feeders, so I wouldn't think ospreys could get them, but they're not, evidently. They come up in a water column.
3: Mm-hmm. Yeah. I've seen some really crazy animals, really. I saw a long-tailed bobcat at Pistol River. It was a female. She had a rabbit in her mouth, and she had two kittens running behind. They both had short tails, the kittens.
2: Really?
3: Yeah. Let's see, what else as far as animals go? I'll tell you this quick bear story. I was hiking with my younger brother. Again, up above the ranch, there's a big rock called Red Rock, another very spiritual place. And we heard this really weird noise, and it sound to me, you know, we were like a half a mile away. And I think I must have been 15 and my brother was 13, somewhere in there. And of course there were wild pigs around then. Mm. And there were elk, and you know, I thought maybe it's an elk bugling, but it just didn't sound like it. Or maybe a pig that was screaming, you know. So we walked down this logging road and got closer and closer, and it changed and came around the corner, and there's a big sow bear and two cubs, and one of the cubs was caught in a coyote trap.
1: Oh.
3: And the noise that we heard were the two cubs screaming, the one in the trap and the one not in the trap. And this mama bear was mad. And so, you know, I got behind a tree, got my brother behind a tree, and we watched. And she would get up on her hind legs and slobber would be all over the place, and she'd be growling. And then she'd drop back down, you know. And then she caught my scent or our scent.
2: Yeah.
3: And so, you know, I told my brother, because I was very protective to him, you know, he was younger than me. And so I told him to stay there, and I got up closer, and that's when she caught our scent. And at that point, she went down on all fours and took off over the hillside with the other cub. The other cub followed. Oh. The
1: one, ran away.
3: The one still in the trap. And so I'm thinking, am I dumb enough to go try to get this cub out? Well, what I did was we went down and I called the state, and we drove up as close as we could get, and there were two guys. So I think I held the cub down, and one of the state guys got him out of the trap, and the other guy was there with a rifle just in case the mama came back. And that cub had to have been there for 10 hours.
1: Oh, my gosh. That's just too cruel to even think about.
3: And the cub got up and ran off just like nothing. Just didn't seem hurt at all.
1: Huh.
2: Hmm. I never hear of trapping here in Alaska. It was a very, very big thing.
3: Yeah.
2: People made a lot of money doing
3: this. These are the state hunters. They're not trapping for furs. They're trapping because the sheep ranchers.
1: Okay. Oh, so predators
4: like government trapping.
3: Government trappers, exactly.
2: Is trapping legal
4: Ouch.
2: Here?
3: Pardon me?
2: Is trapping legal here?
3: Probably for certain animals. I don't know.
2: But it's not a big thing here.
3: No, definitely not a big thing. It used to be, for sure. You know, there was a couple mink farms around here. I've seen wild mink, but yeah, the fur trade was very big. And, you know, that was the thing that the natives didn't mind. They didn't mind the French trappers. What really...
1: I'll be darned, that's surprising to me, but...
3: Well, it wasn't bad enough where they just depleted everything. But what really got to them, as far as that goes, was the miners. Because the miners would actually ruin the streams.
1: Oh, yeah.
3: You know, and so there's the fish. That's their sustenance.
1: Yeah. I mean, did they do, back where I'm from, in the foothills of the mountains around Sacramento, the big placer mining, where they just would decimate a hillside with water. And I don't think, that can't be done anymore, I'm sure of that. I don't know if they did it up here, too. They probably did.
3: Sure they did. Yeah, the Rogue Rivers.
1: Nobody thought long range.
3: Right.
1: I don't think.
3: Yeah.
1: Yeah.
3: Yeah, so that was, I have a lot of bear stories, but I won't go into them.
1: Feel free. like I said, I don't have many living in the Sacramento area.
3: How about we talk about the natives for
1: Well, as being part native of myself, that would be great.
3: Okay, me too.
1: Okay. Yeah. From what tribe?
3: The Eastern Band Cherokee.
1: Wow.
3: How about you?
1: From the Miwok tribe down in central, actually north central California.
3: Mm-hmm.
1: Okay. Yeah, please do. Because this area is big. I know that they had the Rogue River Wars was a lot of those things were bad scenes. But
3: the West Coast had our own version of the Trail of Tears.
1: Yes.
3: So, like I say, eventually the miners wanted the Indians gone. They wanted them dead, not just gone.
1: Yeah.
3: They wanted them dead.
1: Right.
3: So in 1856, I believe it was, they rounded them up. And Captain Titchener from Port Orford was the main guy up there that was doing the roundup of the natives. And they they hiked them north to Port Orford and put them in holding pens and continued to round up other areas such as the Rogue River, the Quatoma up near Port Orford, the Coquels north of there, and put them in pens. And then they marched them up to the Siletz Grand Ronde Reservation, which is a couple hundred miles.
1: Oh, my.
3: And they told the natives that couldn't hike, that they were going to take them by ship on the Columbia steamer up there. And they were afraid because they were also told that they were going to take them out to sea and throw them overboard. So they weren't really anxious to go up there. Mm. But they did. And now all these tribes are intermingled, and there's not just a, you know, separation between the tribes. But the, as I was saying, a lot of the miners wanted them dead, and as they were marching them north, really the main Trail of Tears came from, like, Table Rock over by Medford and up through the interior up to the Siletz. There was this coastal march also. So they actually killed some of the whites that were marching the Indians up because, like, they wanted them dead.
2: Hmm.
3: In 1961, the highway 101 was connected into the old highway. I'm talking Pistol River here. And when they brought the bulldozers in there, they ran into plank houses. And so it was immediately stopped. The construction, it's just a connecting road between 101 and the old highway. It's only like a couple hundred feet long, if that. But my grandmother was one of them, and who eventually got this stopped, the construction of the road, while they were able to dig, to do the dig, the archaeological dig.
4: And now, and real quick, a plank house being...
3: A plank house is what the Indians lived in on the coast here.
4: Oh, okay.
3: So they would they would get driftwood, mostly. They would split
4: plenty
3: it out.
4: Plenty of that.
3: A lot of redwood.
4: Oh, and then that.
3: And they would, about 3 feet, they would dig a hole and put the planks vertically down into the dirt, into the hole, and then they would build the house around it.
4: Okay.
3: In fact, we are in the process. Tim Scullin is the head of this. We're going to build a plank house up in Gold Beach, kind of on just this side of the Rogue River Bridge. So it'll be, you know.
2: Like a demonstration.
3: Exactly.
4: That's great.
3: Yeah. So
4: that's great.
3: In conjunction with some of the Siletz Indians, Tim and has been splitting out this Port Orford cedar for a few years now, so it's ready to go up. Anyway, back to that, the other story. I was a young 10-year-old boy, and I got to brush off a lot of these artifacts. It was just amazing to me to be able to do that. In each corner of the plank house that I was able to be involved in, there were skeletons.
4: Mm.
3: They were in the fetal position, and I think they were facing, I don't remember now if they were facing east or north, but there was a lot of disease back in the early 1800s, measles in particular. So there was evidence of that that the archaeologists had found. And so it's just, you know, another one of those things.
2: Old civilizations and old things in general fascinate me. I'd love to do one of those digs sometime.
3: Mm-hmm. Yeah, I think about it a lot.
2: Yeah.
3: You know, it was one of those things as a young boy that just fascinated me.
2: And you look around and say, whoops, we weren't the first ones here. There's been other people right here in this spot.
3: They have found steel like 5 feet down in those areas. So, of course, the wind blows the sand in and all this, you know, so that's part of it. But before the highway was built, it was roughed in, and I got to ride horseback from Pistol River down to Brookings. It took us 2 days, and we stayed at we slept at the Lone Ranch homestead, which is just north of Brookings.
4: Mm-hmm. Yeah.
3: And then we went to the Azalea. The Azalea Festival was going on there. There's a rodeo, and I don't know why, but I rode a little bull calf in the rodeo. I know my mom had to sign me up for that. But I vowed never again am I going to do that, you know, because I got the only calf that had it was the biggest calf, and he had a bell on him. And so, you know, I'm kind of probably intimidated to even before I get on his back. And I was off his back in probably 3 or 4 seconds.
2: It's good, probably a good thing you learned that lesson young.
3: Exactly.
2: Yeah, before you couldn't quite stand up straight because you continued it into your early 20s or something.
3: Exactly, yeah. No, that was one of my rare good moves.
2: At least you've got one.
3: Yeah, there's one.
4: We are over halfway. I can't believe it. We've got a very interesting guest, Cliff Stansel. I just wanted to break in here real quick to let people know we're listening to KCIW 100.7 in Brookings, Oregon. We are an all-volunteer community radio station. If you'd like to be part of KCIW or support us, please go to kciw.org, just like our sponsor, Z-Clean Laundry, did. Thank you, Z-Clean. And your history also with horses, we were talking about that. Go into a little bit of that with your horse logging.
3: Okay.
4: Experiences.
3: Sure.
4: How recent did you do that in your life? It wasn't that long ago that you had to finally give that up?
3: It's been about 25 years,
4: probably. Oh, well, that's a little further back.
3: Yeah, 20.
4: But still, that wasn't a popular thing in this area to have somebody come in.
3: Well, I was up in North Idaho at that point.
4: Oh, you didn't? I thought you did some of it here. No.
3: No.
4: Oh,
3: no.
4: Okay.
3: But I grew up around horses. My mom had horses, you know, her whole life, and so I was familiar with them. And we, my mother. Can I talk about my mother for a second?
4: You
3: here?
4: Can talk whatever you would like. Yeah, everything's
2: no,
4: interesting.
2: No mother talk on this. This is a radio studio.
3: That's right. So she was also born in the Pistol River area.
4: Boy.
3: And grew up
4: That's a
3: there.
4: Rare thing, isn't it,
3: mm-hmm.
4: for people?
3: It is.
4: Okay.
3: And she, like I say, she grew up on horseback, and she would help my grandfather skid logs and herd cows and pigs and whatever else. But she started taking photos of these wildflowers up in the higher elevations. And she got just really crazy about it in a good way. We have thousands of photos of wildflowers that my mom took. And so she had this horse called Sheik. And he was a racehorse, and my mom would race him. North of Gold Beach, there's the Wedderburn Racetrack, and it's not utilized as that anymore. But I remember going there as a kid, and it was amazing. So as she was taking these photos, people would ask her, "What are these flowers?" Because, you know, beautiful pictures of wildflowers that you don't see unless you go up into the higher elevations.
4: Right.
3: And mom would say, "I don't know." So that spurred her into talking with our biology teacher in high school, Fred Bowen. And they kind of cornered him into giving a night class on identifying wildflowers. And he did that. So my mother and her sister, Frances Schrader, Schrader Old Growth Trail, is north of Gold Beach. It's a very popular trail of old growth Port Orford cedar. It's a really beautiful hike in there. So they took this class from Fred Bowen, and it just gave mom this kickstart, and she started learning botany on her own. And I remember seeing her out in her little office out there, out of that little outbuilding from the house, with her microphone, just studying these plants and dissecting them. And then she discovered a plant that was not known before up at Signal Buttes, kind of at the headwaters. Well, it is the headwaters of Hunter's Creek. And so now this plant is in all the wildflower books. It's called Erigeron Stancelier. Stancel is her
4: with
3: last
4: name. Your name, or, mm-hmm. yeah, your family's name on it.
3: Yes.
4: That's so pretty cool.
3: It's a tremendous honor. And she was very well known, and the experts would come to her for stuff that's endemic to this area or just for knowledge, you know.
2: And I have a wildflower I've been trying to transplant from the woods to my house for about 9 years now. And I've tried every way, seeds, plantings, you name it, and it doesn't survive. I need to talk to your mother, I think, about
3: what is it?
2: How to get that done.
3: She can help you. What is it?
4: Can you identify it? I mean, what is it?
2: Well, it's locally called a tiger lily, but it's not a lily, and that's not the right name for
3: yes.
2: it. But it's just an incredibly beautiful flower that, 300 feet up from where I live, it grows all over, and I've tried collecting the seeds in the fall, and I've tried bringing home a branch with the seeds on it and just sticking it in the ground, or with the ready to burst seeds in the ground, let it disperse itself. Nah, all kinds of things. One of my neighbors says you can transplant it, but I don't think that would work.
3: That's interesting. We have, where I live now, just south of Port Orford, there are tiger lilies all over the place.
2: Uh-huh.
3: You know, I've never heard of it being hard to transplant like that, but some plants are just that way.
2: You know, it grows, I would estimate, about 300 feet higher than I am, and I wonder if that's the low limit of that. I've had the same thing with, there's rhododendrons in that same area. No rhododendrons at my level at all.
3: So you're thinking that you're too low?
2: I wouldn't think a couple hundred feet would matter, but it seems to be what's doing it.
3: Our elevation in Port Orford is only 100 feet, and tiger lilies are everywhere there.
2: Oh, okay.
4: Wow.
3: Yeah. I have tried to transplant madrone, and it went great for 4 years, and then they died. Mm. So some just don't do it.
2: The area where these are growing, one of the reasons I have difficulty transplanting is we put a shovel and it's going through rocks, and there's no way you can bring a root ball back with you.
3: Mm-hmm.
2: So I take it and sneak it into a pot real quick and fill it. See, that's your root ball now. Mm-hmm. You can't fool them.
3: Right. Yeah, and some are just harder to do. There was another one that I tried transplanting to. I can't remember exactly what it is now, but like I say, some are easy, some are not.
2: Mm.
4: And real quick, the madrone, I'm not a plant or tree guy, but I've always felt the madrone trees are just absolutely unique and beautiful looking.
3: Yes, me too. I love them, and that's why I wanted to transplant them. I transplanted actually a white oak, which is, you know, very unheard of to be this close to the ocean, and it's doing great.
2: Hmm.
4: Hmm.
3: Yeah, okay. So, you know, yeah. Who knows?
4: Yeah. Well, listen, we could segue anyway, but I do want to talk about Cliff, your music history that we were talking about before, and how unique. We have had the pleasure, I have had the pleasure of listening to some of your CDs. And I believe if we can we could pull one up that you were especially wanting to play.
3: Yes. I think you have one called 18 a Day. Is that on there?
2: I believe it
3: okay.
2: is, yes.
3: That song is emotional for me because in 2013, I was listening to the news, and on the newscast it said, there are 18 veterans or, you know, something to do with, anything to do with being in the service or in the service now, suicides every day.
4: Mm-hmm.
3: And
4: tragic.
3: Yes.
4: Tragic.
3: So that turns out to be over 6,000 a year.
4: Mm-hmm.
3: And so I thought, man, this is crazy. I could not write a song about it. So I started writing this song, and I, as with normal for me, I didn't push it. I just let it come when it did. And it took about 3 weeks for this song to get finished. And at the end of that 3 weeks, it was up to 22 a day, which is 8,000 people a year.
4: Yeah.
3: And I'm thinking, man, what are they thinking? Can they sustain this with our young people? And evidently they think they can, you know, but it's just, it was horrible. It's horrible for me to think about that. And that's just the suicides. And that's just the suicides that are reported. Oh, they
2: recognize the suicides.
3: They think now it's double that.
2: Hmm.
4: Wow.
3: 15,000 to 20,000 people a year.
4: Mm-hmm.
3: And it's not taken into consideration the PTSD,
4: right?
3: You know,
4: right.
3: People that are still alive.
4: Mm-hmm.
3: So anyway,
4: suffering greatly.
3: Yes,
4: all of that.
3: Yes, exactly. So that's where this song came from.
4: Okay, and I believe our engineer Michael Gorse will key this up. Thank you.

0: Well, wow, hauntingly beautiful, but what a tragic message that we have to deal with these days.
1: Yeah, it kind of needs to be said.
0: It does.
1: I wrote the song, and then it went up to 22 a day, and so what am I going to do, change the whole words?
0: Oh,
1: so I just changed the last line,
0: right.
1: Just did that last line. But I checked it out recently, and it's like 17 a day. That's still almost 6,000 people a year.
0: But it has gone down. I mean, I guess we could take that.
2: The numbers of veterans have gone down if you're doing that.
1: That's right.
0: Yeah. Yeah.
1: And a lot of Vietnam veterans.
2: Not only that, but age.
1: Mm-hmm.
2: I'm 82 years old, and I'm right about there in the middle of the draft age-wise.
0: Right. Yeah.
1: That's what I was going to say, is that a lot of Vietnam veterans are passing away from, you know, old age.
2: Yeah.
0: Well, still, like I said, hauntingly but beautiful. Wow. So we're down to, a little under 7 minutes. So let's try, we'll go up maybe on a little more upbeat about your music, Cliff. And I know that you still play around. I unfortunately missed the last opportunity. I was going to be there with Ray and Char, but give us a little background on that, your initiation into the, you know, what drew you to first play music?
1: Sure. So my dad and my aunt were musicians, and they actually recorded an album in 1956. And I think Char has that. Anyway, my dad was this phenomenal vocalist. I mean, his voice was as good as you can get.
0: Nice.
1: And he played guitar. My aunt played multiple instruments, and another really good singer, but together, my goodness, just fantastic vocals. So I know my aunt, I found this not too long ago, it's the baby book for me.
0: Okay.
1: And so I looked through it, and there's a bunch of blank pages, except one page that says, Cliff always ends up where the instruments are in the corner of the house.
0: As a very young
1: As a baby.
0: Child. Oh, a baby.
1: Mm-hmm.
0: Wow.
1: So, you know, I had it in me, I guess, too.
0: That's nice.
2: And from what I'm told, you and I, everybody plays guitar. I think you do, everybody does, but you are an exceptional guitar player. You're not just a guy sitting at home at the television. We got to see you playing the fiddle with the banjo with the other day. And
1: oh, sure, yeah.
2: It was really...
1: So that was a slide guitar that I was playing there.
2: Yes. Mm-hmm.
1: And I consider myself to be an okay guitar player. I'm mostly a fiddle player. So I'm a fiddle junkie, actually. And I take what I call a jungle fiddle with me when I go up and on these hikes up to the sources, and then I'll be gone for a week and a half a lot of times.
0: And take that with you?
1: Take it with me.
0: How awesome is that, man?
1: And I always write music while I'm doing it.
0: Yeah, you write a lot of your own stuff.
1: In fact,
0: you probably play mostly just your own stuff.
1: Yeah, it's everything that you've heard is
0: okay, stuff
1: that
0: I have heard,
1: mm-hmm.
0: CDs, some.
1: Yeah, and so, you know, by the time I was 13 or so, I was playing guitar, 12, 13. Mm-hmm. And this friend of the family's, Bob Johnson was his name, and I remember him vividly. He would play with my dad, and he had this old Gibson guitar, and he saw promise in me, and I guess, and he said, I'll teach you everything I know on guitar. You know, I'm 13 years old, 12, 13 years old, and I thought, nah, it's okay, Bob, I'd rather chase girls in school, mm-hmm. You know. One of my...
2: You didn't realize what an aid playing guitar would be to that.
0: If the guitar helps.
2: Almost every guitar player I talk to, yeah, I started to get girls.
1: That's why they start. But, yeah, I was, you know, the opposite that way.
0: Yeah.
1: So, but not to say he didn't teach me anything. You know, I watched him and I played with him a lot, so I learned a lot from him. And he

0: and a half. And I got a banjo, started learning that. I got a dobro and a mandolin.
1: Oh, my.
0: And so I started learning all. And so what you hear on those recordings are those instruments. But when I got the fiddle in the mid-70s, everything else kind of went on the back burner because...
1: I'll be darned.
0: Yeah, the fiddle...
1: Well, we all probably gravitate, if that's a word, towards the one.
0: Yeah, exactly.
1: But boy, that's a lot of multiple instruments to conquer, man.
0: Well, I didn't conquer them all, but...
1: Well, to, you know, to play.
0: Yeah.
2: What's the difference between a fiddle and a violin?
0: Well, one has strings and the other has strings.
2: Oh, got it.
1: Makes sense.
0: No, yeah. Really, there isn't
1: any, is there?
0: There's the difference is the bridge.
1: Oh.
0: On a violin is more arced.
1: Okay.
0: On a fiddle, it's a little flatter because fiddle players like to play two strings at once a lot, and violinists rarely do that. I mean, it used to be that way. It's getting more popular now to play double stops, and the people that teach their kids nowadays will teach them. Start them out playing classical music, and they know that they're not going to stick with that. So by the time they're 9 or 10, they're taking them to these bluegrass shows and stuff like that. So, but to get that technique and then to change and play bluegrass or what Celtic music or whatever else.
1: Yeah,
0: yeah.
1: And you have played classical then on the violin.
0: I do play some. I'm not a classical violinist, but yeah.
2: Real quick, tell me about the venue you were in when we saw you last week, how it got there. And
0: okay,
1: that's in Pistol River.
2: Pistol River.
0: At the Pistol River Friendship Hall. That was built in, I think, the 30s. I'm not sure about that year. But,
1: okay.
0: But it's a community center. And so I've got to play with some really good musicians there just because...
2: They really get some good stuff, yeah.
0: Yeah, so this group is my niece and her musical partner. My niece... Laura Stancil and her musical partner, Alan Plape, and they have a rock and roll band, but they asked me to do this acoustic set with them. So I did, you know. So they...
2: So how was that built, the building itself?
0: It was built with volunteers.
2: Okay.
0: Yeah, and I'm not...
2: Built to be a community center.
0: Yes, yes.
2: It's kind of hard to find, and I don't even know.
1: Probably one of the cool things about it, though, I guess.
0: Yeah.
1: off the beaten path.
0: And one of the things that I do also with the music nowadays is I play contra dances. And up at Sixes, the Sixes Grange is played in Granges a lot, you know, so it's a very popular thing, and it's fun to do, and a lot of high-energy fiddle music.
1: Well, listen... This has been wonderful. I got two more pages of notes I didn't get to ask Cliff. We'll have you back. Thank you, Cliff, for being here.
0: For sure. Thank you.
1: And thank you, listeners. Thank you, Z-Clean, for sponsoring the show. And this has been KCIWLP 100.7 FM in Brookings, Oregon.
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4: Here's your Curry Coast weather outlook from KCIW LP and the National Weather Service. A heat advisory is in effect from noon today till 8 p.m. tomorrow. High temperatures of 85 to 95 degrees are expected, with overnight lows of 60 to 70 degrees. Go to forecast.weather.gov for more info. Sunny today with gusty north-northwest winds and a high near 67. Tonight, mostly clear with a low around 59 and gusty north-northwest winds. Tomorrow, sunny with a high near 69 and gusts out of the north-northwest. The weekend is just getting started. 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I'm Pete Lutz.
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1: Water bankruptcy, just like financial bankruptcy, explains the situation where we are suffering from insolvency, meaning that the amount of water used is far more than the rate of renewal or the income that nature gives us.
0: The environmental cost of artificial intelligence, carbon, water, and land footprints. That's the title of a new UN report. We'll speak with one of the scientists who wrote it, Kaveh Madani. We'll also talk to him about the U.S. bombing of Iran's reservoirs. Then to one of New York's most iconic universities, the New School, founded as a haven for anti-Nazi, anti-fascist intellectuals.
2: University where I teach recently forced out or laid off dozens of full-time faculty, including tenured professors, as part of a severe austerity program that threatens the historic legacy of the New School and should be a warning to professors everywhere.
0: We'll be joined by tenured New School historian Jeremy Varon, who's been forced to take early retirement. And then Hell's Army, a new documentary on the Wagner Group and the rise of mercenary armies.
3: So Wagner was there to defend the city.
4: Oh, oui, the Wagner sont allés derrière eux. Ils ont des hélicoptères, des blindés.
5: Yes, Wagner was there. They had helicopters, tanks.
4: Bien massacré.
5: They did a good job of massacring them.
4: C'est pas facile, hein? La guerre, c'est pas bon. La guerre, c'est pas bon.
5: War is not good. War is not good, is it? But I tell you, Wagner, they are very strong.
0: We'll speak to the film's director, Rick Rowley. It's premiering today at DC Docs in Washington, then headed here to the Sheffield Dockfest. All that and more coming up. Welcome to Democracy Now!, democracynow.org, The War and Peace Report. I'm Amy Goodman. President Trump's claiming a deal's been reached to end the war with Iran, but Iranian officials say nothing has been finalized yet. Trump made the announcement on Thursday following 2 days of strikes and after threatening to take Kharg Island, a key Iranian oil hub. Trump spoke at the White House on Thursday.
6: We just made a great settlement of the war with Iran, and we're going to be subject to finalization of documents, which should get done over the next few days.
0: Trump went on to say a signing ceremony could be held in Europe in the coming days. A spokesperson for Iran's foreign ministry said the text of a deal is mostly finalized, but also said the U.S. keeps, quote, changing their positions, unquote. Israeli Prime Minister Benjamin Netanyahu's office said Israel was not party to any new U.S.-Iran agreement. On Thursday, forces struck another commercial tanker in the Gulf of Oman in the third U.S. attack on a boat in the region this week. Oman's military led efforts to rescue the sailors. India's condemned the strikes, which have all targeted ships with crews from India. Three Indian sailors died in one of the strikes. U.S. Central Command claimed the three boats were targeted for violating the U.S. blockade of Iran and for failing to comply with U.S. orders. In India, the father of one of the sailors killed called for his son's body to be returned home.
7: I only have one demand, that the mortal remains of my son be brought back. I want to know about his last moments. Was he provided rescue help or not? What were the circumstances that led to the death of three crew members of our country? All others were rescued. Why not them?
0: Elon Musk is poised to become the world's first trillionaire when his rocket company SpaceX makes its debut on Wall Street today in the largest IPO in history. The company says it's selling over 555 million shares at a price of $135 a share. Musk claims his company is worth over $1.7 trillion. Democratic Senator Elizabeth Warren's written to the Securities and Exchange Commission asking for the agency to investigate the SpaceX stock sale. She said, quote, this is shaping up to be the most rigged IPO in American history, unquote. Meanwhile, environmental and conservation groups have filed a federal lawsuit seeking to block a land swap that would give SpaceX more than 700 acres of a national wildlife refuge in South Texas. This is Becca Hinojosa of the South Texas Environmental Justice Network.
8: SpaceX getting more money means the rocket facility getting larger, creating more damages to poor people's homes, dumping more pollution into the environment, onto our beach. The SpaceX IPO means a bigger environmental disaster for this South Texas community.
0: President Trump said Thursday he's nominating Jay Clayton to be the next director of national intelligence to oversee the nation's 18 intelligence agencies. Clayton's U.S. attorney for the Southern District of New York and former chair of the Securities and Exchange Commission. Trump had faced bipartisan criticism for his decision last week to name MAGA loyalist Bill Pulte as acting director of national intelligence after Tulsi Gabbard announced she was resigning. To show opposition to Pulte, a bipartisan group of House lawmakers voted Thursday against a short-term extension of Section 702 of the Foreign Intelligence Surveillance Act, known as FISA. The provision is set to expire today. Many expressed fear Pulte would use the provision to gather intelligence to target critics of Trump. Trump's new pick to be intelligence chief, Jay Clayton, has faced criticism as U.S. attorney over his handling of the unsealing of grand jury materials, records related to Jeffrey Epstein. The family of the Palestinian doctor Hussam Abu Safia say they fear he's being tortured in Israeli detention after the doctor appeared by video link at an Israeli Supreme Court hearing in Jerusalem. One of the doctor's sons, Ilyas Abu Safia, told Al Jazeera, quote, "We did not only see the face of a father we have missed for many long months. We saw the marks of torture, pain, and exhaustion clearly etched on his face," unquote. Dr. Hussam Abu Safia has been detained without charge for over 500 days. Prior to his detention, Dr. Abu Safia had served as a pediatrician and director of the Kamel Edwan Hospital in northern Gaza. His lawyer, Nasser Odeh, spoke after Wednesday's hearing.
9: The doctor explained to us and also to the court that he is still suffering from severe back pain and neck pain as a result of an assault he suffered during his transfer 2 months ago from Nafa prison to Negev prison. He has not received treatment yet and needs medical follow-up due to chronic illnesses. He is experiencing vision problems due to the confiscation of his eyeglasses, which he has not yet received. Also, we continue to see signs of skin diseases that were on the doctor's hands and are widespread in the political prisoner sections within Israeli prisons. These diseases have spread significantly and as a result of medical negligence.
0: The Trump administration has issued fresh sanctions on Cuba's oil and gas company as the island already faces a near total fuel and naval blockade and worsening humanitarian crisis. U.S. Secretary of State Marco Rubio made the announcement Thursday, claiming without evidence that Cuban officials, quote, resell countless barrels of scarce energy on the secondary market, hoarding energy supplies for its military, unquote. In response, Cuba's Foreign Affairs Minister Bruno Rodriguez said on social media, quote, "The U.S. Secretary of State, driven by vindictive sentiments of the elitist clique that propelled his political career, is now further tightening the blockade. To justify this, he doesn't resort to excuses prepared by his State Department, but rather to the usual vulgar lies," he said. Here in Britain, Prime Minister Keir Starmer is facing a growing political crisis. On Thursday, Britain's Defense Secretary John Healey and Armed Forces Minister Al Carnes resigned, accusing Starmer of failing to invest enough money in the military. This comes as Starmer faces pressure to shift government spending from welfare to warfare. Protests continue in Albania with thousands of people taking to the streets of the capital, Tirana, demanding the resignation of Prime Minister Edi Rama over the development of a massive resort linked to Jared Kushner, President Trump's son-in-law. The multi-billion-dollar project would turn an abandoned Soviet weapons base known as Sazan into a luxury island resort. Protesters held signs that read, Albania is not for sale.
10: The government is corrupted. The opposition is corrupted. They're in this together, so we hope we can reach something. It's the first time that the protest is at this scale. It's the first time that no political party is included. So we are very happy to be here, and we hope we can achieve something.
0: Pope Leo has appealed to world leaders to treat migrants more humanely. During a trip to the Canary Islands, he threw a wreath of flowers into the waves to remember those he called our brothers and sisters who had died while trying to reach the shores of Europe.
11: We cannot grow accustomed to counting the dead. Human dignity has no passport and does not lose its value when crossing a border. May history not accuse us of turning the pain of those who suffer into a common sight along our shores. Today, here by the sea, every individual that arrives asks us what remains of our humanity. Sooner or later, it will be known whether we protected life or whether we yielded to indifference.
0: Many migrants who'd fled to Spain's Canary Islands praised Pope Leo's trip. Sankun Kamara is a migrant from Guinea.
12: It gives you hope. The Pope came for the migrants. I'm one of them, so I'm happy to see the Pope. Maybe he can solve the migrants' problems.
0: In New Jersey, immigrant rights advocates say dozens of women detained at the Newark ICE jail known as Delaney Hall have joined an ongoing hunger and labor strike that's in its third week. Among their demands is for the jail to fire a female guard accused of sexually assaulting at least 10 immigrant women. The initial hunger and labor strike began May 22nd, led by an estimated 300 prisoners. In retaliation, activists say most of the hunger strikers have been transferred out of Delaney Hall and sent to other ICE jails in recent days. Delaney Hall is run by the for-profit company Geo Group. In related news, the Jersey City Council has unanimously approved a resolution to divest from Citizens Bank as calls to boycott the bank grow over its financing of Geo Group and CoreCivic, two of the nation's largest private operators of ICE jails. To see more on our coverage of Citizens Bank, you can go to democracynow.org. The State Department's reportedly opened an investigation into the Iranian-born political analyst Trita Parsi in a move that could result in him being deported. This, according to the online media outlet The Free Press. Parsi, who holds a green card, has lived in the United States for 25 years. He co-founded the Quincy Institute for Responsible Statecraft and the National Iranian American Council. In recent months, Parsi's been a leading critic of Trump's war in Iran and has appeared on numerous media outlets, including Democracy Now! To see our interviews with him, go to democracynow.org. The FIFA World Cup kicked off Thursday with the opening match play between Mexico and South Africa at the iconic Estadio Azteca, the Aztec Stadium in Mexico City. Protests have continued against FIFA over its complicity with Trump's policies and exorbitant ticket prices that have made matches inaccessible to most fans. FIFA has also faced backlash after Haiti's qualifying team was forced to change the design of its World Cup jersey when it was deemed too political by FIFA. The front of the jersey originally included a depiction of Haiti's final revolutionary battle for independence in 1803. And in a victory for housing rights in New York City, a landlord that owns about 5,000 apartments has agreed to waive millions of dollars in back rent after Mayor Zoran Mamdani took action on behalf of thousands of tenants. Summit Properties purchased 93 buildings from bankrupt owner Pinnacle Group in March. Many of the tenants said they had for years refused to pay rent to Pinnacle Group over unsafe living conditions in their buildings. Mayor Mamdani said the landlord was responsible for, quote, more than 5,000 housing violations and 14,000 complaints, unquote. Affordable housing and tenants' rights have been at the center of Mamdani's agenda. And those are some of the headlines. This is Democracy Now!, democracynow.org, The War and Peace Report. I'm Amy Goodman. We are broadcasting from Sheffield Live Community Television and Radio in Sheffield, England, from the same building as the Sheffield Doxfest, where Steal the Story, Please, the documentary about Democracy Now!, is premiering here. It moves on to Docs Ireland will be in Belfast next week. We begin today's show with how the AI race is impacting the environment as big tech companies like Amazon, Google, Meta, and Microsoft, along with other AI players and governments, are racing to build the massive data centers that power artificial intelligence. We hear a lot about what AI technology might mean for society and much less about what this global infrastructure looks like as a material system with measurable environmental impacts. A new investigation by UN scientists aims to change that. The report warns AI's water use in 2030 will match the needs of 1.3 billion people, while its power use will be triple that of Pakistan, Bangladesh, and Nigeria combined, countries with a combined population of 650 million. Already in 2025, global data centers consumed an estimated 448 terawatt hours of electricity. If treated as a nation, they would have been the world's 11th largest electricity consumer, behind France and ahead of Saudi Arabia. The report also frames this as an environmental justice issue. 90% of AI computing is concentrated in the U.S. and China, while the rest of the world, as well as communities within those countries, disproportionately bear the cost. Minerals extraction, e-waste, water shortages, and more. The investigation was conducted by the United Nations University Institute for Water, Environment, and Health. It's titled Environmental Cost of AI's Energy Use, Carbon, Water, and Land Footprints. We're joined now by Kaveh Madani. He's the director of the Institute and a co-author on the report. He previously served as the deputy head of Iran's Department of Environment, and earlier this year was awarded the Stockholm Water Prize, often referred to as the Nobel of Water. Welcome back to Democracy Now!, Kaveh Madani. If you can start off by summarizing what you have found.
13: Thanks for having me, and thanks for your interest in this very important topic. We know is that we are facing the fourth industrial revolution that is changing our lifestyle, the way we work and we live. And when it comes to AI, most people understand AI as a digital technology, as a virtual thing, as something that is in the clouds and up, somewhere out there. What we tried to do in this report was to remind people that there's some physics to all of this, and there's a massive infrastructure and material supply chains that back this service or this innovation. And if we want to understand our impact, we have to think about that very long supply chain that starts with the extraction of critical minerals in the poor areas of the world. Leads to the manufacturing of all the technologies and the hardware, then construction of the data centers and other infrastructure, then operations of that infrastructure that requires massive amounts of energy and has major footprints. And then at the end of the life cycle, we have to deal with the e-waste. In this particular report, we focus very much on the operations and the massive energy use of the operations, meaning that our day-to-day interactions with AI tools result in a lot of energy use. And producing energy, as we know, not only comes with carbon footprint, but as we remind in this report, also with water and land footprint and other ecological impacts that often we don't pay attention to, especially when we keep talking only about the carbon element. We wanted to remind people about those local impacts, what is happening. And then when you look at the numbers, you see massive massive numbers, major numbers, enormous use of energy, and that means that we have to deal with a major challenge. If we continue using AI in the way we are, and it seems that that would be the case, then we would need to satisfy the power hunger of AI. A lot of investments are happening in renewables, but as we discuss here, if the increase in power consumption results in this stopping the retirement of fossil fuels, the decarbonization process would be halted and compromised. And that's not something good for the world. Yet, we clarify in the report that AI is not bad. AI is a technology on its own. It's like a knife. You can save a patient's life in the operating room with it as a doctor, or you can kill people with it as a murderer. The way we use AI would determine if this is going to be a good technology for humanity or not. And we say that we have to proactively manage things and think about those impacts if we want this revolution to be sustainable and fair.
0: I wanted to read you a statement by your colleague, the lead author of the report, Dr. Miriam Axel, who said, quote, "What surprised us most is how often the choices that look greenest from a carbon perspective end up worse for water or for land. If we keep judging AI sustainability by carbon alone, we might think that renewables make AI infrastructure clean, but that's solving one problem while creating other problems, often in places that didn't ask for it." Can you expand on this?
13: So, yes, the climate change discussions and discourse around the world is very much focused on carbon, and that's something very normal. But we have shown in our research in the past that some of the renewables, although they produce less carbon, when it comes to their water impact and land impact, they have massive, big water footprint. For example, biofuels on average are 70 to 400 times bigger in terms, have a water footprint that is 70 to 400 times bigger than some traditional fossil fuel. So if we go to a greener choice or a carbon less choice, it doesn't always mean that there are not other impacts. And we have to understand these trade-offs when we deal with them. Hydropower is another one that we sometimes brand as a clean energy, but we know that building a hydropower dam results in a lot of ecological footprint. Reservoirs also have high evaporation rates and lose a lot of water. So that means that they have high water footprint. So what we try to remind here is that, first of all, you have to choose the energy sources that are suitable for each community. Hydropower might work in Brazil or Canada or Norway, but it's not necessarily the best choice for California or Iran, where I come from. So that's something to keep in mind. But also, we have to pay attention to the fact that now we are adding more energy demand. Post-Paris, one of our challenges, post-Paris agreement, one of our challenges has been to decarbonize and reduce power consumption. So we keep adding renewables, but at the same time, we are increasing consumption. That means that we are not making progress. Decarbonization would be only successful if, at the same time that we are increasing demand, we also retire the fossil fuels that we rely on. That means that we have to produce more and more renewables, invest more and more in renewables, but also not every type of renewable, the renewables that are cleaner. And then think about where we are placing those, where the energy comes from, which community is suffering from the consequences. If you're planting, uh, if you're placing a power plant or a data center in a region suffering from water shortage or water scarcity, where communities are struggling, where farmers and rural communities are struggling, when indigenous peoples are struggling, then you're imposing additional costs to those people. Normally, they're not the main beneficiary of the data centers. They're not the service users. They're not the investors. And what we are seeing around the world is there is a lot of interest from the private sector in this market, a lot of push for further development and the placements that are not based on the comprehensive thinking about the all these impacts and consequences and what happens in the long run. In April, we also published a report about the critical minerals and the extraction of critical minerals, showing what is happening in Africa, showing what is happening in South America, where communities are suffering from the pollution. And essentially, we are seeing the reproduction of the oil extraction era. Critical minerals are the fuel of the 21st century. We are seeing a new form of, if you will, like an imperialism, where we keep extracting those resources. Those people don't have EVs, don't even have horses and donkeys, and we move their resources so I can drive my EV in North America and claim that we are contributing to a cleaner future. But in a way, we are saving the future generations in the rich countries of the world at the expense of killing people in some poor communities of the world. This is very dark, but it's a reality. It doesn't mean that critical minerals are
0: very
13: bad.
0: Very quickly, what are you calling for, Kaveh Madani?
13: Further transparency, further thinking about these things, further taking responsibility along the supply chains. And we are saying there that it's not only the developers who have to make decisions, but governments also have responsibilities. And us, users, also can be less consumptive. We now have an AI consumerism that we should be worried about. We can use AI less and more responsibly.
0: And before we go, I wanted to switch gears to ask you a question about Iran. You are an Iranian-born scientist. You were one of the heads of the Department of the Environment there. The threats to the water reservoirs. On Wednesday, Iranian media reported U.S. military strikes hit drinking water reservoirs in the south of Iran, damaging at least two concrete tanks, cutting off water for tens of thousands of people. Your response to the mounting concerns over the long-term consequences of the war on human health, land and marine ecosystems and aquifers, as well as the war's impact on global warming?
13: I think what I'm worried about is mostly the normalization of targeting civil infrastructure as a part of a war. So you want to take out a government, different strategies are insufficient, and at some point you start attacking infrastructure and, you know, to paralyze your enemy. Who suffers from the consequences of this? The poor communities, the vulnerable communities. Now, we are seeing another incident in this war. This is not the first time, and we know this didn't only happen in Iran. The rest of the countries in the region also suffered from this. But in the case of Iran, this is another case where reservoirs or the water infrastructure in a poor community, in a rural community, gets targeted. Now, 10 villages lost their water supply. Two reservoirs got impacted. One of those tanks, the bigger one, had been recently actually developed and established. Who suffers from this? The civilians that you claim you want to rescue from that government. So they are the ones who have to bear the consequences. They are the ones who, even in normal times, are struggling with having access to clean water, and as a result of war, now they have to suffer further and further. This is just the short-term impacts. If you think about what happens as a result of all the emissions associated with the war, we are also, you know, going to pay the cost of that. If you think about how the economies would suffer, and when we know that the economies are in the resistance mode or in the inflation mode, they become more resources extractive, they become more polluting, then we know that the long-term consequences would be even more more dire. What I'm happy about it is that Iran this year has been very lucky, and nature has been much more generous than the politicians to the Iranians. So Iran has got a lot of rain this year, the rest of the region as well. But you know, that's a temporary relief. The long-term consequences would be severe, and we all have already seen that it's not only the infrastructure that is being targeted. Think about all the pollution, all these tankers that being targeted, the oil spills in the Persian Gulf, the petrochemical facilities, infrastructure, the refineries that are getting targeted in the coastline. All of those impacts would be there. Pollution would be there. People are not are going to fish, eat the pollution. Everything would be there for a long, long time. Even if the President Donald Trump and Ayatollah Khamenei shake hands tomorrow, these consequences would be there for generations. They would not only impact the Iranians. These are transgenerational and transboundary.
0: I want to thank you very much for being with us from Toronto, Kaveh Madani, the director of the United Nations University Institute for Water, Environment and Health, previously served as deputy head of Iran's Department of Environment. He recently won the 2026 Stockholm Water Prize, often referred to as the Nobel of Water. Madani and his colleagues have just released a major United Nations report, which we'll link to, called The Environmental Cost of Artificial Intelligence, Carbon, Water, and Land Footprints. Go to democracynow.org. Coming up, the attack on higher education. We'll talk about the mass layoffs at the New School and efforts to deport outspoken Palestinian Columbia University graduate student Mohsen Madawi. Stay with us.

0: mind. 'Cause when we were younger, ran through the flowering trees, it's hard to remember the sunlight and breeze. Oh, to find what we left behind.
1: A Harbor for Hard Times by David Berkeley. This is Democracy Now!, democracynow.org, The War and Peace Report. I'm Amy Goodman, broadcasting from Sheffield Live in England, from the Sheffield Docs Fest. We turn now to the troubled state of higher education in the United States. The Trump administration's now attempting to impose its views on academic scholarship in universities by rewriting the federal rules that govern all of higher education. Last month, the Office of Management and Budget issued a new rule requiring all federal grants undergo a review to ensure they, quote, demonstrably advance the president's policy priorities. The proposal could threaten scholarly research and teaching on race, immigration, gender studies, and history, as well as research in the sciences and health. Another rule proposed by the Education Department would require colleges to have, quote, intellectual diversity in order to receive federal funding. The pressure from the federal government comes at a time of private, nonprofit colleges turning to austerity measures to deal with their financial challenges and declining enrollments. Last week, one of New York's most iconic universities, the New School, which was founded as a haven for anti-fascist, anti-Nazi intellectuals, laid off 19 full-time faculty, 68 staff members as well, along with coerced voluntary separations and early retirements since last year, December. These mass firings constitute a major gutting of the New School's full-time faculty. For more, we go to Jeremy Varon, professor of history at the New School, where he's taught since 2008, and he's president of the New School chapter of the AAUP, that's the American Association of University Professors. He's been personally impacted by the recent firings, took a two-year early retirement package. He's the author of three books, including most recently, Our Grief is Not a Cry for War. Professor Varon, thanks for joining us. Explain what's happened at the New School and then put it into a national context.
2: Okay, so with its severe and reckless austerity, the New School has struck a blow against its own faculty and students, its proud progressive traditions, and professors everywhere. Facing budget deficits of disputed origin, it's trying to fire its way to a balanced budget, including by firing full-time faculty and tenured professors. For those who are fired, it's devastating, of course. Most are in the social sciences and humanities, where the New School earned its global reputation as a haven for dissident intellectuals and critical thought. It was a completely top-down process. Nobody asked to be fired. And to the last part of your question, it's a chilling message to all of academia. Nationwide, the last 2 years have seen nearly 300 program closures and faculty and staff firings, and we fear that the number will grow as universities act more and more like corporations, concerned above all with the bottom line. So we are a cautionary tale and also a very live struggle where we still have current demands.
1: So talk about what's happened, your colleagues and you yourself.
2: Yeah, well, you know, we were told that we're not only dispensable, but a liability because we simply, you know, cost too much. So for an entire year, they were threatening to fire people. They wouldn't say who, they wouldn't say by what criteria. Very afraid of being fired, I took a two-year phased retirement, and I'll retire at age 61 and have to figure out how to pay the bills and afford health care without a salary or a profession. And then what they're trying to do is save money by letting go of the most experienced, most highly compensated faculty, and then shifting teaching labor to part-time, contingent, precarious, and less well-compensated, you know, faculty. So it's a cost-saving move that irrevocably alters the meaning of a faculty and diminishes, I think, the strength and reputation of the New School. And again, this is a model that's being followed nationwide and will be more so in the future.
1: Universities, how do universities fire tenured faculty?
2: Right. So tenure, you know, is typically awarded after a rigorous and lengthy process of evaluation. It's commonly seen as lifetime employment. It is a fundamental guarantee of academic freedom. You don't want trustees or administrators or state legislators firing people based on what they teach and what they write. And yet the New School has declared tenure essentially meaningless. They claim that you can declare an academic program deficient or simply restructured and fire people at will. And then our big concern is that, you know, presidents everywhere are watching and will lustily follow the New School model, which is an easy way to cut costs by attacking your own workforce.
1: A recent article and Hechinger report in NPR cites a report from the Huron Consulting Group projecting 442 private nonprofit four-year colleges are at risk of closing or merging in the next decade. This is a quote from Peter Stokes, managing director of Huron, quote, "We have too many seats, we have too many classrooms, so over the coming 5 to 10 years, this shakeout is going to take place," unquote. Jeremy Varon, what is the Huron Consulting Group and what is its history at the New School?
2: I mean, it's one of these management consulting groups that advises, you know, companies of, you know, many varieties in downsizing, austerity, internal reorganization. And the New School has had a sort of on again, off again relationship with Huron. They were one player in the recent austerity that the New School executed. And, you know, the statistics they cite are chilling. It points to a major, major decline of the place of higher education within the broad American cultural landscape.
1: And can you talk as a historian about the history of the New School? And back to its anti-fascist, anti-Nazi youths, German professors fleeing the Holocaust. What these cuts mean for the humanities and social sciences.
2: Right. So the New School was founded in 1919 in defense of free speech rights around World War One. In the interwar years, it was a safe harbor for dissident intellectuals persecuted by European fascism. In the decades since, it has had scholars in exile, and it's always tried to stand up for the underdog and the persecuted. And all over the world, Latin America, Europe, parts of Asia, it means something, and it signifies to the world freedom and resistance to authoritarian power. As you indicated, the recent cuts attack the humanities and social sciences. That's where a lot of the critical thinking occurs, you know, not exclusively. And we're afraid that the historic mission and legacy of the New School will be, you know, severely diminished. And we still attract free thinking students who want to participate in this glorious history and mythology. But the administration is making all these things about the New School less true. And then the great irony is that if this kind of austerity can happen at the New School, it can happen everywhere. So faculties all over the country need to be on guard. They need strong labor unions, AUP chapters, and strong coalitions of faculty, students, alumni, and parents.
1: Jeremy Varon, professor of history at the New School, where he's taught since 2008, president of the New School chapter of the American Association of University Professors, has recently, as a result of the recent firings, took a 2-year early retirement package, author of 3 books, including Our Grief Is Not a Cry for War. This is Democracy Now!, democracynow.org. I'm Amy Goodman. In other higher education news, we turn now to the latest news on the case of the Palestinian Columbia University graduate student and activist Mohsen Mahdawi. New legal filings show a federal immigration judge has sided with the Trump administration, ordering his deportation. Mohsen Mahdawi has filed an appeal backed by the ACLU. In February, another immigration judge dismissed his case, but it was reinstated after the Trump administration filed an appeal. In a statement, Mahdawi said, quote, "The administration is abusing immigration law to silence me for speaking the truth about Palestinian suffering and genocide," unquote. Mohsen Mahdawi is a green card holder who grew up in a refugee camp in the occupied West Bank, was arrested by ICE in Vermont in April of last year when he appeared for what he was told would be his U.S. citizenship interview. He spent more than 2 weeks in ICE custody before a judge demanded his release. He went then to New York and graduated from Columbia University and now is at SIPA. He's a graduate student there. For more, we're joined by Mohsen Madawi, who happens to be in Chicago at the moment. Mohsen, if you can talk about what your new strategy is for dealing with, have you gotten a deportation order?
3: First of all, thank you, Amy, for the interview, and it's a pleasure to be with you and with your audience. I want to talk about this case and what this case is really about. This is not just my case, but it is a driving to a deep question about the heart of this country that is related to the Constitution. And the question that is at stake, do we believe in the rule of law according to the Constitution, or do we believe in the rule of whoever is in power? And what the Trump administration has done with me and with other students, the crackdown on universities and weaponizing immigration laws, is unconstitutional. And my strategy now, after they fired the immigration judge who terminated my case and remanded the case, reactivated it, reinstated the deportation, and they deemed that I am deportable and they gave it to another judge, I decided to not apply for a relief because I'm going to cut to the core of this issue, which is an issue that is related to the First Amendment. Do I have, as a green card holder, as a lawful permanent resident for 12 years, never committed a crime, do I have the rights that actually the citizenship questionnaire that I get tested on states that I do, which is, do I have the right to free speech, freedom of assembly, and freedom of expression? And now the decision that I decided to do and to take, a difficult decision because I am going full scale technically without a backup plan, going directly to the First Circuit because I believe that what the Trump's administration has done is unconstitutional.
1: And so your next step, and again, have they given you a deportation order at this point?
3: Yes, they have issued a deportation order to a country that is not my country, to Jordan. And it's not surprising. I'm not going to get in details about this because we will be litigating this as well. But it's not surprising that this government that is denying me here the rights in this country and denying my people in Palestine their freedom and their dignity is also denying my connection to the land itself. Now, this deportation order is on hold because, again, we have appealed to the First Circuit, which is a federal court, and it will not be there would not be action until there is a decision from the federal court on this issue, on this matter.
1: And Mohsen, finally, I want to ask you, I mean, I covered your graduation as an undergraduate from Columbia last year. I mean, when you came down the aisle after being released from an ICE jail after a judge's demand and order, I mean, the place erupted. You got a standing ovation. You're now a Columbia graduate student. Is Columbia coming to your defense?
3: Colombia has not issued any statements about this. They have not reached out to give any kind of support. I see the double standard in comparison to the student who was detained last by ICE and released within 24 hours. They have not stood up and they have not given or provided any support. But I have to say, Amy, this is, it's not only that Columbia students who gave up, they have supported me and the Columbia community and did a standing ovation. We're talking about the whole nation, the whole country that is now refusing to side with Israel and is objecting to giving military aid to Israel that has been conducting a genocide, ongoing genocide against my people, and America that has been providing the weapons for this genocide, providing the political coverage for it. and sustaining it not only, over the past 3 years, but this has been going on for more than 70 years. So the decision that, the situation is I'm going to fight for what I believe in when I applied to become a citizen in this country, because I deeply believed in the promise of this constitution. And I believe that taking it to the First Circuit will cut to the core of this matter. Immigration courts have been weaponized. Immigration judges can be fired by the executive branch. And we've seen that in federal courts, it's designed by the Constitution, according to Alexander Hamilton, Federalist Papers, in 1878, and that's Article 78 as well. And it says that there has to be a separation between the executive and the judicial. Therefore, there was a design that federal judges cannot be fired, and they have to abide by the Constitution. That's why I'm taking my case to the First Circuit, and I believe that we will prevail in this, not only on my behalf, but on behalf of millions of people here who deserve to have equal rights, because the fight in Palestine and the fight here in America is interconnected, and it's about the dignity of all people and their equal rights.
1: Mohsen Mahdawi, I want to thank you for being with us. Columbia University graduate student detained over his outspoken support for Palestinian rights. We thank you for being with us and will continue to follow your case. Up next, Hell's Army, a new documentary about the Wagner Group. We'll speak with its director, Rick Rowley, back in 20 seconds.

0: bodies grow old.
1: Corners by Cassie Velaza. This is Democracy Now!, democracynow.org, the War and Peace Report. I'm Amy Goodman. As we turn now to the global rise of mercenary armies, in particular the Wagner Group, a Russian company founded by Yevgeny Prigozhin, which has employed as many as 50,000 fighters who have been active in Ukraine, Syria, increasingly across Africa. A new documentary by filmmaker Rick Rowley looks deeply at the Wagner Group and some of the journalists who exposed its activities. It's called Hell's Army. Let's start with a clip from the film in which a wealthy Central African businessman and politician discusses the Wagner Group's role in supporting the regime when rebel forces attack the capital city of Bangui in the Central African Republic in 2021. The clip begins with the dissident Russian reporter Katya Hakim.
2: Before leaving town, John is invited to meet a representative of the ruling regime, Fidel Guanjica, in his half-completed compound overlooking the capital.
3: Nine floors.
4: Nine floors.
5: It's a pyramid, huh?
3: It's a pyramid, no? I am the pharaoh of Bangui. It's the Guanjica dynasty. There it is.
5: Je suis le maître du monde.
3: I am the king of the world. Like Titanic.
4: Yes, like Titanic.
2: Guanjica says that the regime here had been on the brink of collapse before Wagner forces arrived to save the capital from a rebel attack.
4: So Wagner was there to defend the city.
3: Yes, Wagner was there. They had helicopters, tanks. They did a good job of massacring them.
5: C'est pas facile, hein? La guerre, c'est pas bon. La guerre, c'est pas bon.
3: War is not good. War is not good, is it? But I tell you, Wagner, they are very strong.
2: The ruling regime had embraced Wagner, and it had become something terrifying. Mercenary army that kept authoritarian regimes in power while it conquered oil fields and gold mines.
1: That was a clip from the new film Hell's Army, which is having its North American premiere this afternoon in Washington, D.C. Rick Rowley will then hop on a plane and come here to Sheffield Live to the Sheffield Doc Fest, where the film will premiere here. We're joined now by filmmaker Rick Rowley, Academy Award nominated, four-time Emmy winning director, just won an Emmy for his film on HBO Max called Critical Incident, Death at the Border. And congratulations for that, Rick. I know you're going to be here in Sheffield very soon, but right now you're in D.C. Talk about Hell's Army.
6: So Hell's Army, I mean, I've been making films about war for most of my life. Because war reveals us. At its moral extremities, our deepest sicknesses become visible, not just as individuals, but as a culture. And so the return of mercenary armies to the battlefield after centuries of absence is more than just a change in military tactics. Democracies don't need mercenaries. They're what states turn to when war has become a tool of private greed. They debase soldiers and turn them into murderers. They debase the entire nation by the thugs and the gangsters who run it. And that's not only a problem in Russia. These processes, the rise of authoritarianism and oligarchy, we're seeing them right here in the United States and around the world. So this film is a warning sign of the horrors that lie ahead on this road. Authoritarianism and oligarchy are closing in all around us, but I still think that we can choose a kind of a different path.
1: And remind us what the Wagner Group is, who Yevgeny Prigozhin was, and his fiery demise in 2023.
6: Yeah, well, so I've been tracking mercenaries since 2004 when I first crossed paths with them in Iraq. And, you know, Blackwater there, which was exposed by the brilliant reporting of Jeremy Scahill, was an inspiration to the Russian Ministry of Defense to develop its own mercenary capability. But when Wagner emerged from the shadows first in Syria, it was clear that they'd realized an ideal, a terrifying ideal, that Blackwater and all of its descendants had failed to do. Wagner put 30,000 soldiers in the field at one time. They were larger than most of the armies in Europe. They're the first private company to conquer a European city in 500 years. And, you know, as you saw in that clip, in countries like the Central African Republic, they're propping up autocrats in order, and while they seize oil fields and gold mines. I mean, when war is turned into a tool of private greed, it's a business that is always looking for areas to expand, and it's a scourge that should have been banned from the battlefield centuries ago. So, Prigozhin's story and Wagner's story is incredible. It's like a parallel to the Hollywood film Scarface. Prigozhin was in a Soviet penal colony and was released into the chaos of post-Soviet St. Petersburg. He was a petty thug and a gangster who ran money laundering outfits, casinos and restaurants.

0: countries in Africa, and then came back to Ukraine during the full-scale invasion. He was, you know, Denis Korotkov, who's one of our main investigators and characters, and who has unprecedented, it was the first person to report of the existence of Wagner and has unprecedented access inside, looks on Prigozhin as sort of this pathetic figure. He's violent and, you know, vindictive, but he's also desperately eager to please Putin and his inner circle. But he was always just on the outside of it. Wagner was his chance to become a real player in the halls of power in the Kremlin. But he rose too high. And so other members of Putin's inner circle in the Ministry of Defense and the army saw a need to take over Wagner during the war in Ukraine after their success in Bakhmut. They were going to turn Wagner into just another part of the Ministry of Defense apparatus. Prigozhin knew that that was the end of his career and potentially a death sentence. So he staged one of the most insane uprisings in the Russia since the fall of the Soviet Union. A column of tanks headed to Moscow. They shot down helicopters and planes. He called that off and ended up dying in a plane crash. Or his body was discovered after a plane crash, a flight between Moscow and St. Petersburg. Very clearly, you know, if not ordered, at least authorized by Putin. But the important thing here is
1: we just have a minute, Rick. Very, very quickly, we just have a minute. You followed two reporters in where Wagner Group operates now. How dangerous it is even to cover them.
0: Yeah, exactly. So Denis Korotkov, who's the first reporter to cover Wagner, he introduced us to Katya Hakim and to the whole team at the Dossier Center in the UK, an amazing group of investigators who gave us, you know, access to both the front lines, to leaked documents from inside and to insiders. During the course of investigating the Wagner Group, three of their colleagues were murdered in the Central African Republic. Trying to expose Wagner's presence near a Russian gold mine or a Wagner gold mine. So the stakes are incredibly high for them. And, you know, this film began as chasing the world's most feared mercenary army around the world. But in the end, we realized that he could be killed. The leader of this army could be killed. But its model continues around the world. Oligarchs are turning to mercenary armies. And you know, it's a scourge that needs to be stopped.
1: And we will continue to cover it. Rick Rowley, Academy Award nominated, four-time Emmy-winning director of the new film Hell's Army, having its North American premiere at DC Docs in Washington, D.C. Then coming here to Sheffield Live. Yes, we've been broadcasting from the studios of Sheffield Live and Sheffield Community Television Radio. Special thanks to Steve Buckley and Sangeeta Vasudev and to Jeff Williams and Abigail Turner. I'm here at Sheffield Live for the release of DC Docs, for the release of Steal a Story, Please, and on to Belfast. I'm Amy Goodman. Thanks for joining us.
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3: 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I did it.
4: Yeah. Solid gold soul. Countdown. And Philip is on your radio with the Solid Gold Soul Countdown Show, counting down the R&B hits of the 1950s and 1960s, and looking back at the pop culture and the civil rights history of those days. I got some 1957 music left over from last week. We're going to start off with that. And then we're going to go in to the year 1958, the year of Willie and the Hand Jive, Tears on My Pillow, Johnny B. Goode, and Good Golly Miss Molly. But let's polish off 1957 first. We're going to play the top five recordings of 1957. First one coming up was written by...

Hi, that's Domino and Dave Bartholomew. It was Domino's third release in a row that reached number one on the R&B bestsellers chart, and it stayed there for 6 weeks. It also reached number four on the pop singles chart. Here is That's Domino.

And that is Billboard's number one R&B song for 1957, written by Jerry Lieber and Mike Stroller, specific for the Coasters on Atco Records. Searching. That song is often referred to as Gonna Find Her because of the repetition of those words throughout the song. And before that was the number two song of 1958, You Send Me, a song written and recorded by Sam Cooke. It was Cooke's debut single, becoming number one on the Billboard's Rhythm and Blues Records charts and crossing over and becoming number one on the Billboard Hot 100, ranked by Rolling Stone as number 115 in the 500 greatest songs of all time. Then you heard Nat King Cole featuring the McCoy Boys in the background singing a song written by Ollie Jones, Send For Me. It came in number three in the top 100 R&B songs of 1957. And as usual for those days, Fats Domino dominated. His song, Blue Monday, was the number four song of 1957, and I'm Walking was the number five song for 1957. Blue Monday, originally written by Dave Bartholomew, it was actually first recorded by Smiley Lewis in 1953, and we opened up with Fats' big hit, I'm Walking. The song was featured in the 1980 big hit film, The Blues Brothers. And you are listening to the Solid Gold Soul Countdown Show with Philip on your radio. 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Everybody in the community has input. 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

That is Ed Townsend with For Your Love, a song written and performed by Ed Townsend. It reached number 7 on the U.S. R&B charts and number 13 on the Billboard Hot 100, and it came in at number 28 in the top 100 R&Bs for 1958. That is a song that has been copied by the Righteous Brothers in 65, Peaches and Erm in 67. Bobby Lewis did a version in 1976. Before that, you heard the Dan Lairs with a beautiful doo-wop song called One Summer Night. It was their one big single. It was their debut single, and it was their only single. It reached number 4 R&B charts and number 7 on the pop charts. And Buzz, Buzz, Buzz is a song written by John Gray and Bobby Day and performed by the Hollywood Flames. Reached number 5 on the U.S. R&B charts and number 11 on Billboard's pop charts. Ended ranked number 30 in the top 100 for the entire year. Then you heard The Shields with You Cheated, You Lied. Song came in at number 31 in the top 100 for 1958. And we opened with Jackie Wilson and To Be Loved. Man known as Mr. Excitement. That song came in at number 32 in the top 100 for 1958. And you are listening to the Solid Gold Soul Countdown Show with Philip on your radio. This show counting down the top songs of 1958. We ended with For Your Love, the 28th song for 1958. So let's go to song number 27, written by Arthur Brooks and Richard Brooks and Jerry Butler, and performed by Jerry Butler and the Impressions. For Your Precious Love.

Whoa.

Jimmy McCracklin with The Walk, a song written by McCracklin and Bob Garlick. It reached number 5 on the U.S. R&B chart and number 7 on the U.S. pop charts. And everyone recognizes the voice of Little Richard with Good Golly Miss Molly, a song first recorded actually in 1956, but released in 1958 on the specialty label. That song is ranked number 94 on the list of the 500 greatest songs of all time. It came in at number 23 in the top 100 for 1958. And before that, we heard Little Willie John singing a song written by Joe Seneca, Talk to Me. It charted at number 5 on the R&B charts and number 20 on the pop charts. Joe Seneca himself re-recorded it in 1960. So did Sonny and the Sun Glows and the Beach Boys in 1976. Billy and Lily sang the song La Di Da. It was their first single and the only one to hit the top 10 on the Billboard chart. It peaked at number 9 and it sold over 1 million copies. And we opened up with Your Precious Love, sung sweetly by Jerry Butler, written by Arthur Brooks, Jerry Brooks, and Jerry Butler. And that was when Jerry Butler was singing with the Impressions in 1958 on the VJ record label. Song reached number 11 on the Billboard Bestsellers Top 100 chart. And Butler himself did a re-recording of it in 1966. And it peaked at number 99 on the Hot 100. 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We're looking at the year of 1958. It was the year the microchip was invented. It was the year of the Great Chinese Famine. And the year the first transatlantic passenger jetliner service began. And it was the year that sit-ins began to take hold as a method in the fight against Jim Crow segregation laws. One such fight took place in July of 1958 when the NAACP Youth Council sponsored a sit-in at the lunch counter of Dockham Drugstore in downtown Wichita, Kansas. And after 3 weeks, the movement successfully got the store to change its policy. And in August of that same year, a woman named Clara Looper and her NAACP Youth Council, they conducted the largest successful sit-in on a drugstore lunch counter in Oklahoma City. It started when the youth were treated to a trip to New York City and got to eat at the lunch counter with everyone else and had never had that experience before. When they got back home, it wasn't long before they decided to go down to the local drugstore luncheonette, sit down, and wait to be served. It took them a little longer than 3 weeks, though. In fact, it was 6 years before the council decided to desegregate businesses and related institutions in Oklahoma City. I'm going to give you 4 in a row before we reach the end of the hour station break, and then I'll see you on the other side. The number 21, 20, 19, and 18 songs, which would be Chuck Berry and Johnny B. Goode, Huey Piano Smith and the Clowns with Don't You Just Know It, Nobody But You by D. Clark, and Maybe by the Chantels. I'll see you on the other side of the hour. Peace.

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2: Here's your Curry Coast weather outlook from KCIWLP and the National Weather Service. A heat advisory is in effect from noon today till 8 p.m. tomorrow. High temperatures of 85 to 95 degrees are expected, with overnight lows of 60 to 70 degrees. Go to forecast.weather.gov for more info. Sunny today with gusty north-northwest winds and a high near 67. Tonight, mostly clear with a low around 59 and gusty north-northwest winds. Tomorrow, sunny with a high near 69 and gusts out of the north-northwest. The weekend is just getting started. 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I'm Pete Lutz.
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3: 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Counting down the top R&B hits of the 1950s and 1960s. We ended the last hour with Maybe by the Chantels. It reached number 15 on the Billboard Hot 100 and number 2 on the Billboard R&B charts. That song has been covered by Janis Joplin, the 3 Degrees, the Shangri-Las, and the Red Hot Chili Peppers. And before that was Dee Clark with Nobody But You, Huey Piano, Smith and the Clowns with Don't You Just Know It, and we opened that last set with the one and only Chuck Berry, Johnny Be Good. So now we're down to the number 16 ranked song of 1958, written by Warren Davis, Greg Malone, and Charles Patrick, who just happened to be 3 members of the group that turned the song into a hit, the Monotones, whose lead singer, Charles Patrick, says he got the idea for this song from the old Pepsodent commercial, which had the line, "You'll wonder..."

0: Roy Hamilton and Don't Let Go. And before that, the voice of Little Anthony singing a song written by Sylvester Bradford and Al Lewis. Little Anthony and the Imperials on End Records singing Tears on My Pillow. It became a Billboard Top 10 smash, peaking at number 4, and it was the Imperials' first million seller. Before that, you heard Do You Wanna Dance, a song written and sung by Bobby Freeman. It reached number 5 on the Billboard Top 100 and number 2 on the Billboard R&B. And Sam Cooke's Win Your Love For Me, which reached number 22 on the U.S. pop charts and number 4 on the R&B charts. And then a hilarious song written by Cliff Goldman and Fred Sledge Smith, performed by the Olympics, The Western Movies. My baby loves The Western Movies. It reached number 7 on the U.S. R&B charts and number 8 on the U.S. pop charts. It also reached number 12 on the U.K. singles chart. And we opened that set with the Monotones singing Book of Love, also titled Who Wrote the Book of Love. When I introduced this song, I referred to the fact that Charles Patrick, the lead singer of the Monotones, got the idea to write that song from a commercial for a toothpaste called Pepsodent. And for those of you who aren't older than dirt and weren't around for the 1958 style television commercials, here it is.
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0: 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Everybody in the community has input. 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

foot in high heel shoes. Oh, but tomorrow morning she'll have to change her train and be sweet 16 and back in

Ah, the unmistakable mellow voice of Nat King Cole singing a song called Looking Back. It reached number 2 on the U.S. pop charts, and on the R&B charts it reached number 5. And before that, Sweet Little 16 by Chuck Berry, written and recorded by Chuck Berry, released in January of 1958. It reached number 2 on Billboard's Hot 100, and it reached number 1 on the R&B bestsellers chart. Willie and the Hand Jive, a favorite song of that time, written by Johnny Otis, reaching number 9 on Billboard's Hot 100 chart and number 5 on the R&B chart. That song took some flack back in the day. Some people made the accusation that the song was glorifying masturbation. But back in the day, people saw the devil in anything that had to do with rock and roll, a charge that Otis has always denied. And since then, it has been covered by many artists, the Strangeloves, Eric Clapton, Cliff Richard, and George Thorogood and the Grateful Dead. Clapton's 1974 version reached Billboard's top 40. It peaked at number 26. The origin of the song came from Hal Ziegler when he found out that in rock and roll concerts in England, they did not permit the teenagers to stand up and dance in the aisles. So instead, they danced with their hands while remaining in their seats. Hence the name Hand Jive. It consisted of clapping two fists together, one on top of the other, followed by rolling arms around each other. But that didn't make any difference to the censors, so the song did not get play on a lot of radio stations. So let me stop flapping my lips and get back on the scene with the record machine with the number 6 ranked song for 1966. And this song was a double-sided hit. So since we have a little more time, I'm going to play both sides. The B-side hit was called Over and Over, but the big hit for Bobby Day, placing it in the number 6 position for 1958, was Rockin' Robin.

the number two song in the top 100 R&B for 1958, Twilight Time. Song written by Buck Ram and the music by the Three Sons. That song goes all the way back to 1944. But the most popular version of that song is the one you just heard, done by the Platters in 1958. It became a number one hit on both the pop singles and the R&B bestseller charts in the United States, and it also reached number three in the United Kingdom. And before that, you heard Tommy Edwards singing a song composed by Carl Sigman called It's All in the Game. The lyrics for this song were written by Charles G. Dawes, who was later the Vice President of the United States under Calvin Coolidge. Bet you didn't know that. Get a Job, a big hit for the Silhouettes, released in 1957 but became a big hit on the charts in 1958. A song written by Richard Lewis, the group's tenor, about his mom telling him to get a job after he was released from the U.S. Army. Then A Lover's Question from Clyde McFadden, another single written by Brooke Benton. Brooke Benton and Jimmy T. Williams. It was Clyde McFadden's most successful pop and R&B release. Made it to number six on the Billboard Hot 100, and it was number one for 1 week on the R&B charts. And we played Over and Over, which was the B-side to Rockin' Robin. Rockin' Robin was the big hit for Bobby Day in 1958. As a matter of fact, it was his biggest hit, becoming number two on the Billboard Hot 100. Spent 1 week on the top of the charts on the R&B side. And, of course, Michael Jackson recorded his own version of that song in 1972, and it also achieved great success. You have been listening to the Solid Gold Soul Countdown Show with Philip on your radio, and it has been a pleasure and a privilege to be with you for these past 2 hours. I hope you've enjoyed the show. The Solid Gold Countdown Show is produced by yours truly, and I have no copyright rights on any of the music that I play, and I do not monetize on this show. This is the passion project of an old man who loves the music of the 1950s and the 1960s. The Solid Gold Soul Countdown Show has a Facebook page of the same name. If you want to drop me a line or stop by and like the page, please do so. And remember what I always say, do good things, practice random acts of kindness, and treat your neighbor the same way you want your neighbor to treat you. And now here is the number one song for 1958, written and arranged by Jerry Lieber and Mike Stoller, and performed by the Coasters on the Atco record label. Spent 7 weeks as number one on the R&B charts, and it was number one on the top 100 pop list also. The Coasters with Yakety Yak. I love finishing with an upbeat song because, as you know, it's my duty to make you shake that booty. Peace. Take out.

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3: Here's your Curry Coast weather outlook from KCIWLP and the National Weather Service. A heat advisory is in effect from noon today till 8 p.m. tomorrow. High temperatures of 85 to 95 degrees are expected, with overnight lows of 60 to 70 degrees. Go to forecast.weather.gov for more info. Sunny today with gusty north-northwest winds and a high near 67. Tonight, mostly clear with a low around 59 and gusty north-northwest winds. Tomorrow, sunny with a high near 69 and gusts out of the north-northwest. The weekend is just getting started. 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I'm Pete Lutz.

This time in the Global Village, a special edition of the show as we explore the world music side of Chick Corea. From his early days working with Latin jazz and Latin soul artists like Mongo Santa Maria and Willie Bobo to later projects, there were world influences that percolated through a great deal of the music that Chick Corea did. And certainly one of the most conspicuous examples of that was his album My Spanish Heart. We'll begin with some music from that, the world music side of Chick Corea, in this visit to the Global Village.

exploring some of the world music side of Chick Corea in this edition of Global Village. And they're one of his compositions, Senor Mouse, one that he recorded on the very first album that he did of duets with Gary Burton, and also on the first Return to Forever album. That version of it from Al Di Meola, who would be part of Return to Forever for a while, and he revisited that piece on his own album, Casino. And we heard Chick Corea from the album My Spanish Heart with Night Streets. Here's another piece that appeared on that album, My Spanish Heart, performed here by pianist Michelle Camillo and flamenco guitarist Tomatito. Here's their version of Armando's Rumba here in the Global Village.

0: a really lovely album that Chick Corea released in 2019 called Antidotes, that he did with his Spanish Heart Band, and revisiting music that he did around the time of the My Spanish Heart album, and inspired by the sounds of Spain, joined as well by a couple of really exquisite Spanish new flamenco artists, Jorge Pardo and Nino Josele, among others. And their special guest on vocals, Ruben Blades, and also Gail Moran. And My Spanish Heart, again, is what we heard from the Antidote album, Chick Corea with the Spanish Heart Band. And we heard a piece that appeared on the My Spanish Heart album, Armando's Rumba, a version of it there from pianist Michelle Camillo and flamenco guitarist Tomatito. That here in the Global Village, I'm Chris Heim here with you. We'll take a quick break. When we return, we continue our exploration of the world music side of Chick Corea, and actually we'll stay in Spain. He did some music with one of the legends of new flamenco guitar, Paco de Lucía, the title track of an album called Ziryab that takes its name from a poet and musician who is credited with introducing the oud, which would eventually morph into the Spanish guitar into Spain. And we'll hear that piece, Ziryab, when we return in just a minute.
1: Jacques Kepner here. KCIW is excited to announce that Advanced Airlines is the latest business to become a major supporter of this community radio station. 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

0: a special edition of Global Village as we explore the oral music side of Chick Corea. He was born on the 12th of June in 1941, passed away on the 9th of February in 2021. Pretty early on in his career, he actually was involved in a lot of Latin jazz projects, working with the likes of Willie Bobo and Mongo Santa Maria, early on too with such legends as Stan Getz and Dizzy Gillespie. He really would break out nationally with his arrival in the Miles Davis Band, and around that time, too, the development of fusion, and his Return to Forever lineup would continue to expand on that. And from there, he was really kind of off to the races, just an amazing array of things that he would do, Latin things and classical projects, fusion, mainstream jazz projects, acoustic and electric releases, a series of duo projects that he did with a number of different artists, most prominently through several decades, releases that he did with Gary Burton. Over 90 albums that he recorded, over 20 Grammys, and three Latin Grammys that he was accorded, an NEA Jazz Master as well. And again, in this particular visit to the Global Village, we're exploring the world music side of his work. And there's some music from his album, The Musician. This was one of the birthday bashes that he did. He would camp out at a club in New York and bring in a whole bunch of the people that he had worked with over the years and do some amazing music together. And there we heard him once again, actually, along with Jorge Pardo and Nino Josele, who were part of his Spanish Heart Band. The vocalists there, Buica, and Jeff Ballard and Carlos Benavet, also part of the lineup too. Mi Niña Lola is the piece that we heard. And we heard Chick Corea with the legendary flamenco guitarist Paco de Lucia with the title track of an album that Paco did called Ziryab. That here in the Global Village, I'm Chris Heim, back again in just a minute. When we return, we'll explore some of the Brazilian side of Chick Corea's music. In fact, we'll hear the song Brazil, the Ari Barroso classic, Chick Corea, along with Bela Fleck doing that when we're back in just a minute here in the Global Village.
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a small peek into the world music side of Chick Corea's long and illustrious career. And they're from early in his career, in the mid-60s, when he was part of the band with Cal Jader and played piano and did the arrangements for that recording as well, the Soul Burst album. And there we heard Curaçao and Brazil, Chick Corea and Bela Fleck from a lovely set of duets they did together on an album called The Enchantment. And with that, we are out of time for this visit to the Global Village. A reminder, you can get playlists for this and all of our shows, information about upcoming shows, world music news, videos, and much more on our Facebook page. 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
2: Here's your Curry Coast weather outlook from KCIWLP and the National Weather Service. A heat advisory is in effect from noon today till 8 p.m. tomorrow. High temperatures of 85 to 95 degrees are expected, with overnight lows of 60 to 70 degrees. Go to forecast.weather.gov for more info. Sunny today with gusty north-northwest winds and a high near 67. Tonight, mostly clear with a low around 59 and gusty north-northwest winds. Tomorrow, sunny with a high near 69 and gusts out of the north-northwest. The weekend is just getting started. 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
3: Shablam. 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You have entered into something amazing. 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Now take a deep breath and sit back, relax, and enjoy. Because you know what? The love line is open, and that is the tea. Hello, hello, hello, you wonderful listeners out there. My queer listeners, welcome to the Rainbow Connection. I'm your fabulous queer host and navigator, Troy, along with the masters of sound, Michael. Yes, it's Pride Month, y'all, and you know you're kicking out all over the place. It's fabulous. And I hope everybody's enjoying their Pride Month so far. There's been so many activities already and a lot more to come. Exactly. And I hope you have your calendars out. Are you ready to go to the cinema? Because, hello, did you stop that train? Yeah, well, we stopped that train. Remember, we were talking about this. And thanks to all my fabulous friends and listeners who emailed and called and persisted that we bring this here, they did. So it opens today in Crescent City, and please go see it. And there's actually, from what I've heard, on the 16th is $5 day, and you can pre-order those tickets. And most of them are already sold. So that sounds good. You know, it's, yeah. So please try to get to see it, and you will absolutely love it. Hello, hello. And I hope everybody had a nice Pride weekend. This last weekend was the Rainbow Art show that they did in Crescent City. And that was a lot of fun. I want to thank everybody for being there that was there and who's listening at the moment. But that was

great. And yes, the cake. Can we talk about the cake? Cake was rainbow. This girl is so talented. I can't even describe to you. But it was a really great event. And sorry that if you couldn't make it. But there's a lot more to come up. You know what I'm saying? And today's going to be all about that. You know, pride music. Things that you've heard, what, at every pride or pride event you've been to. And I know, I know I'm going to be getting some texts. Oh, my God. All right. So, and I already have. Hello. How you doing? My queer audience out there and everybody else. All right. So, yeah, please go to Coming Attractions if you need any more information about show times or anything like that. But you better get up there and all aboard. Stop that train. How you doing? Hello. All right. Oh, so I'm already getting requests. Oh, God. Okay. Hello. Hi. Okay, so it looks like Stephen from hi Stephen from Brookings wants to hear, of course, the queen of oh, I don't know, is she still that popular? I think Beyonce took her took her spot, but Madonna, gotta hear Madonna first. So let's get to voguing, y'all. Anybody catch that train?

0: Guys, hon T, now if you don't know how to vogue, listen, you better get some lessons. But for me, that just puts you right into the pride time and good times, because Madonna is amazing. I just want you to know this. Hello. I hope everybody's having a great gay day, because it's what it's all about. Hello, hello, hello. And I want to say hello to a bunch of people today. And on the first person, it's going to be Miss Dolly, my best friend, not best friend. But anyways, we're going to be performing at Pride together. And it's going to be amazing. Hello. Hello, Dolly. How you doing? And she wants to hear Let's Have a Kiki, okay? And I think that would be just about great right about now. Okay, so here you go, Miss Girl. Enjoy.
1: It's Pickles. We have a message.
2: Hey, I'm calling you back. Ooh, she's been a bitch tonight. And by bitch, I mean this rain. No cab, nowhere. So I had to put on the wigs and the heels and the lashes and the ear and take the train to the club. And you know the MTA should stand for motherfuckers touching my ass.

We had that Kiki, honey. How you doing? Now, if that didn't get you in the mood, I don't know what will, because it's Pride Month, if you didn't know this. Okay, and I'm raising my my flag and my fan over here. It's fabulous. Well, I hope Dolly liked her kikiness and that song, because it was really good. Hello. And I'm getting a lot of you just saying hello and happy Pride, and I really appreciate it, because you guys are so fabulous. So let's do the next one, because I got to do thousands of them. I'm going to do to our angel girls out there, Lala and Janine. I wanted to give you one. Okay, here you go.

Yes, y'all. You know, even though this is Pride Month and everything, we're really out there as far as our people see us. And so we're gonna get negativities too, but don't let that get you down, because you know what? It's our time to be prideful. I just want to put that out there into the universe. Right? Hello. Okay, so my next one is gonna go out to when I was five. I'll tell the story first. When I was five, this is the first song I ever did for my parents, and it's a really good memory for me. And so I'm going to Miss Mamala, my second Mamala, who's out there. Love ya. I'm going to play it for her because she's fabulous. Okay. Enjoy, Mom.

Yes, honey. Yes. If you haven't come out, it's time. It's time. Hello. It's Pride Month, and it's time to get your reel on, live your best life, your best world. Okay, because it doesn't last long. Let me tell you from experience, because I got a little bit of experience from this. And hello. And I hope everybody's enjoying their music today, this beautiful, gorgeous day here, and in this beautiful month of Pride Month. Yes. And you guys are going to come out and see what? You better stop that train. Okay. Because RuPaul's at the cinema and tickets are selling out quick. I'm not even kidding with you. Well, especially for the 17th, because it's $5 day. So get your tickets in there, because we got to let them know, look, we got peoples. And they got to show movies that we want to actually see. Because there's been a ton that's been through there that nobody came to see. Nobody want to see that mess. Okay. All right, so we're going to make change. All right, so let me get my next one out to a very dear friend who I love to deafies, and his name is Roger. He's in Indiana. Yeah. Why? I don't know. I just love to say it. Indiana. He just got out of surgery, but he's on the way to recovery, and he needs to keep his head up. Yeah, it's going to be fabulous. Just to keep up your strength. And I thought this song would be really fabulous for his day. So, Roger, here you go.

Go on. All right. Hello, hello. If that didn't get you in, honey, that just brings it out. And well, this maybe that's just me. I don't know. But it's getting me all in the other part of me that's going to be Miss Leah Love, who's going to be performing at Pride this year. Hello. And I can't even wait. It's going to be exciting. And those songs just put me right into that groove thing that I like to perform. All right. Just FYI. I know you wanted to know. Let's get to the next one. And Miss Girl Kimberly wants to hear a song from, she's from Roseville. I'm sorry, Roseville. My bad. Crescent City. Roseville's too far away. She wants to hear Dancing on Your Own, and I'm going to send it right out to you. Enjoy.

Mm-hmm. Girl, you know how to dance on your own. You just got to ask somebody. They will dance with you. Okay. All right. How's everybody doing out there on this gig? Fabtabulous Pride Month. Hello? Have you stopped the train yet? Have you bought your tickets? What are you doing? Get on the online and do that thing. Okay. Anyways, we can't do – I want to send one out to my girl Lisa. She's going to a wedding. That's very important to her. And she's going to be dancing some Dancing Queens, okay? So she wanted to hear this to inspire her. Here you go, Lisa.

16. Now listen. Who's those dancing queens talking about? There's going to be a lot of them this month, and I hope you're one of them because, listen, it's time to get out there and have a good time, especially at Pride this year. It's going to be a blast. I'm so excited. I've already got myself into that mode already. Costumes are done. Click. Wigs are kicking. Yeah, it's going to be a good time, and there's going to be food and festivities and lots of good people. So please come out to Pride on the 27th in Crescent City. Hello. I know you're looking forward to those that already know about it and stuff. All right, so the next one, Miss Karen. Miss Karen wants to hear fireworks, so I'm going to give you some fireworks for this Pride. You better get up there and get yours too, okay? And go stop that train.

Yes, honey. Boom, boom, boom. Into the room, room. Okay. That just makes you want to get up and bounce around the room. Okay. Or is that just me? I'm not sure. All right. Well, how is everybody doing today? Everybody's doing great because I know I am doing fab-tabulous. And on this Sunday, I was asked to be on the Curry Cafe here at KCIW. And it's at 3 o'clock on Sunday, and I'm going to be on it talking about gay pride and, I don't know, maybe stop that train a little bit. What? And I'm going to bring my great new friend, DL. It's going to be fun. And so if you get a chance to tune into that one, I would appreciate it too. And because Rick is, he's more than a friend. He's just fabulous. And that's all I can say about that. Hello. So I'm going to play this for everybody out there that's, because we're all one big community and family. So let's do this. Okay. Hello. Stop that train.

Okay. Now listen. We are all family, right? So let's all get together as one. And we need to work on this administration while we're talking about it. Okay. Because we're all together. We're out there talking, talk to each other, figure out a plan so we can get this man out of office. Okay. That's all I got to say because I'm tired of crying over this administration. I'm sorry I had to bring that up just a little bit, tiny little bit. All right, so I didn't mean to bring you down, but anyways, that was a great song. We're family. Let's get out there at Pride and stop some drinking. And I just thought of a good one for that would be Donna Summer. Does everybody remember Donna Summer? She's back in the day. She's fabulous. Well, she sang the song called No More Tears and Enough is Enough. And enough is enough. So let's say that to Mr. Dingleberry. Okay? That'd be good.

You know enough is enough of this mess. Okay, thank you, y'all. Tell it like it is. I'm over it. Anyways, hi, how are you doing? Welcome back. Are you guys taking it yet to the movie or to the train? What are you doing? Hello. All right. Well, I want to take this time before the time is out for today, because this hour just goes by so quickly. I want to thank those here at the station, at KCIW, for giving me this golden opportunity. And you fabulous people out there, you listeners are just the best. Oh, but we cannot forget Mr. Michael, the man of the sound, man. Yeah, he's fabulous. Without him, would you do nothing? Can't do it. All right. So anyways, I'd like to thank them at the station and, of course, you listeners. And it's been a great beginning of the month, and we're going to get even more charged the more of the month we go. And you guys are definitely going to come to Pride, because you're in for a show, a theatricalness of goodness. I can't wait. I'm working real hard to make that happen, and it's going to be good. Ugh. All right, so I'm going to send you guys out with something really fabulous for Pride Month, because that's how it should be, right? All right, so because it's finally happened, we are moving stronger, better. Ugh, I'm so excited. All right, now go love somebody, you know, get your hands around a rainbow and just, oh, I'm sorry, I can't forget my people at home. My loved ones, Mamala and Eric, and my four little babies. Okay, see you soon. Here you go.

0: Okay, y'all. Enjoy that pride. Talk to you soon.
1: The result of a fall every year. That's not that you fall down and die, but that you become sedentary, you become ill. And to put that in some kind of context, 38,000 people equals an Airbus 320 that holds around 150 people going down 5 days a week, every week of the year. What would we do as a nation to prioritize reducing that kind of death if it were actually planes falling out of the sky?

0: Hello and welcome to Aging Matters, a program featuring aging-related topics of interest to older adults and their families. I'm Cheryl Beversdorf, your host. Aging in place is a lifestyle choice for older adults and defined as the ability to live in the home of their choice, regardless of age, income, or ability level. To accomplish this goal, making affordable changes at home to reduce fall risk and make everyday activities easier may be necessary. Today, my guest is Louis Tenenbaum, President and CEO of Homes Renewed Ventures. He's going to talk about why older adults should plan ahead if they want to stay at home as they age. He'll also provide advice about what to know to successfully age in place and where home modifications will be most helpful. So welcome, Louis, and thanks for joining me today.
1: Cheryl, it is a real pleasure. Thank you very much.
0: Well, Louis, before we get into the nitty-gritty about aging in place and what might be helpful to make that happen, let's kind of set the stage here. Talk about, first of all, longevity and life expectancy. How has that changed for older adults?
1: Well, it has changed substantially over the past couple generations, a couple centuries, really. And when the country was new 250 years ago in 1776, life expectancy was really 32. By the turn of the 20th century, life expectancy was 47. And now it's around 79. And the significance of that longer lives is not only possibly earning years, but also spending years, and the fact that a 76-year-old, a 79-year-old, an 85-year-old has different health and mobility issues than younger people do. And these need to be accounted for in providing the dignity and joy and respect for choices we deserve with this added longevity.
0: And one of the things we keep hearing about so much when we talk about older adults are falls. Tell us more about that. How significant have falls-related injuries been for older adults?
1: Well, falls really pick up in this period of 75, 80, 85, and beyond. And they're significant because our recovery times are much longer and more difficult. Many people have more brittle bones, which means a fall can have a really devastating impact.

0: What I often say is falls steal dreams. You're moving along, you have plans to go visit family or go on a vacation, and you fall, hopefully not on a vacation, and it really changes your life substantially. The recovery is long. Many people, too many, die. There is a statistic I like to use, which is from the Centers for Disease Control. About 38,000 older Americans die as a result of a fall. Now, it's not that you fall down and die, but that you become sedentary, you become ill, other factors from that sedentary situation crop up and creep up. And to put that in some kind of context, 38,000 people equals an Airbus 320, one of the most commonly used planes that holds around 150 people, going down 5 days a week, every week of the year. And I often say in that circumstance, what would we do as a nation to prioritize reducing that kind of death if it were actually planes falling out of the sky? You know, we put a lot of effort into keeping planes in the air. And why don't we put nearly that kind of effort and funding and innovation into reducing and preventing falls?
1: Have you also seen, Lewis, more disabilities in addition to the increased risk of falling? Are you seeing that there are other disabilities related to aging, and what does that mean for our older population?
0: Yes, disabilities, and I don't like to always put it in those terms, but mobility difficulties, problems with the activities of daily living, like getting into and out of the bathroom and the shower and getting your food and getting into and out of bed and into and out the front door and so forth, really take a serious uptick around ages 75, 80, 85 and beyond. And what that means is, first of all, that we all need to change our activities. We need to recognize that maybe we shouldn't be skiing the Black Diamonds or biking 80 miles on a Saturday afternoon. But it also means that those things are considerably more difficult, and particularly more difficult in environments that aren't prepared for that. So when you think about over time, you know, the Lincoln Memorial has many steps climbing up to it. And it wasn't that they were really trying to keep older people from going up there. There weren't really older people when they built the Lincoln Memorial. The new Roosevelt Museum for FDR is all flat. A wheelchair can get in there. It was built more recently. We recognize the population. And you see this when you travel, if you do, to less developed countries, that there really aren't old people. So this phenomena is a phenomena of our successful society and culture. And we need to recognize that with this success comes certain accommodations and changes we need to make.
1: It's interesting that you mentioned about the Roosevelt Memorial. President Roosevelt was in a wheelchair most of the time, so maybe that was taken into consideration as they developed what that memorial would look like. Interesting concept. Another factor, Lewis, is the care needs. Not only are we talking about, as you said, falls-related injuries and other possible disabilities, but are you also seeing that the care needs for older adults have increased? And if so, what's the situation regarding caregiver support services for these older adults?
0: Care needs grow. We all know this. And a couple important things. They grow in what I call a dynamic way. So when you're young, you get sick, you have a sniffly nose, and you get better in 2 or 3 days and you go back to school. And that continues for quite a while. But I think we all know that as we get older, any kind of cold or flu or, you know, broken leg takes longer to heal and longer to recover from. And in those circumstances, we often need assistance. Now, that care is provided most often by family and informal caregivers. And in some cases, you need hospitalization or time in a rehab facility, but often you return home and still need assistance around the house. And it can be 2 hours a week or 2 hours a day just to make sure you get certain things, or it can be almost 24/7 care going all the way through hospice. The difficulty with that is two things. One, what's called the caregiver ratio has declined substantially. It used to be that families were larger and there might be four or five family members who could share the job of helping to care for mom or dad. But now the families are often one or two people, and we're a much more mobile society. There are fewer caregivers to provide that family informal care, and they are busier. Two generations ago, fewer women worked, so they were kind of available to be caregivers. Now that's not the case. So that caregiver ratio means there are fewer caregivers available to provide the care needed for this larger population of even older people. So you can see that both ends of this circumstance are changing for the worse. In addition, paid caregivers, and now with the unfortunate change in immigration rules and regulations, paid caregivers, often an immigrant population, are also less frequently available. So they are not paid well. It's not a great job, but there are fewer of them available. So we have this huge gap in filling care needs. But along with that is one other factor. Care coordination, the ability to understand that dynamic change in our health. We are acutely ill, then we recover over a period, and then some seemingly miraculously, we're fine again 3 months later. But in that 3 months, a number of factors of resources, whether it be care, medical equipment, food, transportation is huge, need to be arranged and rearranged and organized and reorganized consistently through that dynamic process of healing. And that is not a simple job, but it falls on this untrained, busy, overwhelmed caregiver. And sometimes that caregiver is just as old as the caregivee. Very often that caregiver is, for some reason, called upon to provide actual medical assistance, care in the home, when they're not qualified or trained for it. And that creates a big difficulty in the maximization of the resources that might be available. It's just too hard for a family caregiver to do the research, do the organizing and management of whatever these resources are as those needs continue to change through recovery or just through aging.
1: It sounds like from all that you have said so far that the realities of aging for both older adults and their families is difficult, and trying to find the right solution as people get older is difficult.
0: It's really difficult. You're 100% right. And it's unfortunately falling on loving family members who are not the most efficient way to get these jobs done.
1: Let's turn towards the concept of aging in place. We've been hearing that so much. I've done a number of programs about this topic, and obviously you're involved with it. So what is your definition of aging in place? And tell us what isn't aging in place. How can we differentiate that term so our listeners will understand what we're talking about today?
0: Well, as you said, my definition mirrors almost identically the CDC's version. The ability to remain in the home of your choice safely, independently, and comfortably, regardless of age, income, or ability level. What isn't aging in place, more important, is when one is forced to move from the home of your choice due to basically foreseeable health status changes. You know, we know that we are getting older and that certain things happen, and we can anticipate and expect these things, but we don't. We don't have preventive measures. And so all of a sudden, as I said, a fall, for example, makes you unable to get into and out of the bathroom safely on your own or even with help. And there you go. Your intention to age in place is over at the drop of a pin or individual onto the ground. But there are two common misconceptions that I should mention about this idea of aging in place. One is, remember I said it's the home of your choice. I didn't say the home you've lived in for 40 years or raised your family in or spent your working life. It may be a home that you choose near the ocean or in the mountains or near a golf course or near fishing or closer to family or in some cases, let's be honest, further from family. It's the home that you choose to spend these years in. And that's very important because too often people get all upset about the idea that this particular home isn't a good candidate, isn't well prepared for aging in place. And second of all, many people start to use a wheelchair, and it is not an inflection point in their cognitive abilities or their zeist for life or anything like that. So the fact that you might need a wheelchair is not a reason to say, oh, that person needs to move. It is a reason to make accommodations for that. But many people live for many years using a wheelchair for mobility. It's not unlike using a pair of glasses or using hearing aids. It's just a device that increases the quality of your life. And it doesn't mean you have to move.
1: What makes aging in place so desirable for older adults? Just as you said, that it's living in the home of a person's choice, regardless of age, income, or ability level. But why is that so desirable? It sounds like, from what you said, one could even be in a wheelchair and still be aging in place. But does one still have the same degree of independence and quality of life? What do we need to know about this concept and what's possible?
0: The reason that people want to age in place is basically they love their homes. Home sweet home, right? You come in and whether you've been on a wonderful trip or even just spending the day out, when you get home, you sigh with relief and you are comfortable in your home sweet home. I think that's the key thing, but it's also the day-to-day control that provides self-esteem. So if you live in a facility of almost any kind, they decide what you eat. They decide when you eat. In some cases, they decide when you get up and when you go to sleep. They decide when you have visitors. They decide when you're outdoors or indoors. But in your own home, these are all decisions you make yourself. And even if you stay inside, the ability to get outside provides self-esteem, value, comfort to you. And those are really important factors. There's the continuity that is inherent in being in the same place day to day, week to week. It's just comfort. It also means that you know where things are, you know, and there's really good evidence that it's the most economical way, particularly if we become more efficient in managing and coordinating the available resources. First of all, any place you move, the real estate becomes involved with the care services. Whereas in your home, the real estate is your cost. And as people get older, many own their home or nearly own their home. For example, my mortgage payment is much, much less than my children's mortgage payment. So that economy carries through to the use of resources in this dynamic way. Just what you need, when you need it, it ramps up as you need more, it falls off as you need less, rather than being in a facility where all that resource is available to you basically all the time. I'm very uncomfortable or very careful about the use of the word independent. It is a form of independence, but I really like to say it's a controlled interdependence. So I'm a carpenter. I've used plenty of boards to build homes, but I've never cut down a tree. I'm dependent on the loggers and the sawmill and the lumberyard. And I love milk in my coffee, but I've never milked a cow. So I'm dependent on all those systems and services that I control as they move in and out of my life at my decisions. And that is a form of interdependence that provides, you know, self-esteem and quality of life. But I would hesitate to say independent.
1: I would also say that based on the examples that you gave, it does take a village in order to make all these things happen. The other thing that also is very concerning as time goes on is there are more and more older adults who aren't going to even be able to afford to live outside their home because of the cost of facilities. So there's a lot of factors that have to be considered.
0: Yeah, I mean, the fact is, if everyone decided tomorrow that they don't want to age in place, but they really would prefer to move to whatever, we don't have that many beds. We cannot possibly build or afford to build that many beds for all of us in the time frame that we have left. So we really need to have to knuckle down and recognize that most of us will age in place, and will age in place because of the housing stock. And housing is 40, 50 years old. Most of the American housing was built after the Second World War in the post-war housing boom. And most of that housing, to get back to where we started, Cheryl, was built for a population that did not get this old or have these mobility challenges. So right there, there's a little gap in what's available in terms of appropriate housing for the population that it's being used to house.
1: If a person wants to age in place, my sense is that you need to have a plan to achieve it. What choices must an older adult make in order to put that plan together? What's involved? Who's involved? What do we need to know?
0: Well, first of all, probably the most important thing is when selecting that home that you choose to age in place in, is that it be what I call a good candidate for the types of modifications that need to be made. So some people are living in homes that they may want to stay in, but it's just too tough to make that particular house reasonably accessible. Or it's possible, but the cost would be exorbitant. And these are homes you can picture. They either have very small rabbit warren sort of rooms, or they got millions of steps just to get to the front door. Things like that make them poor candidates. So when you're looking, look for a home that is a better candidate. Understanding from the beginning of your purchase, and that this is a good candidate, what are the types of things you'll need to be safer in that home? The very first thing you want to do is avoid that fall, because that fall steals the dream that you were intending to live out. So for me, it's safety in the bathroom, and the most dangerous place in the bathroom is the transition into the shower or tub. And that's because, you know, you have to lift your leg, you are thinking about something else, you are going into a wet place because either the water's already in the tub or the shower's already running. And then when you step out, you are stepping out with moisture on the bottom of your feet, hopefully not on a rug that slips, but on a floor that is non-slippery. That whole little effort of the shower is critical to our quality of life, and you need to make sure that is safe. So if you picture, if you stayed in a hotel, there's often remarkably and excitedly a grab bar in every shower, every tub, but it's on the long back wall. So what use is that grab bar? So the first grab bar needs to be a vertical grab bar at the entry exit to the tub or shower. And then how high it is and so forth in order to use it comfortably to get up from bathing or to hold on to while you're showering. So that little zone is a really critical zone to avoid falls. And then clearly also getting up and down off the toilet, standing, whether you have the stamina for it at the sink to shave or brush your teeth or put on your makeup or whatever else you do. So if you have a way to sit at the sink, then you don't have to have that stamina. You can roll an office chair in there and roll around on the office chair and have your knees under the sink and do some of those activities at the sink while sitting down. And then getting to the bedroom, hopefully there's some good lighting on the way to the bedroom and a wide enough door. Very often in these homes, the door is only 2 feet wide, and that will not accommodate a walker or a wheelchair, or particularly a pair of people operating as a team, because caregiving is a team. Picture a three-legged race. You are trying to get into the bathroom tied to someone at the hip, And if one of you goes down, it doesn't matter if it's the caregiver or the caregivee, the deal is off. You are out of the race if one of you falls. You pull the other one down. So the bathroom needs to kind of accommodate the movement of two people acting together and to get into and through the door. And particularly on that path to and from the bedroom at night, we want lighting, but we don't want bright lighting, because one of the factors of aging is that our eyes respond to light more slowly. And that means when you get up in the night to use the bathroom, another thing that occurs more as we get older, you want there to be sufficient lighting, but not bright lighting, because the shock of a bright light turning on can make your eye close down so that you can't see. That's another really dangerous point, the path from the bed to the bathroom during the night. And when you get into and out of bed, it's nice to have a pole there. There are floor-to-ceiling poles that can go and be even repositioned next to the bed so that you have something good to grasp. I always, when I get up, whether it's from a couch, the toilet, the car, but particularly from bed, I take a moment and take a breath in order to make sure I have the blood flow to the right places to accommodate the needs I have to walk the first few steps. These are really simple things we can do. And that's the bedroom and bathroom in terms of preparation. Lever handles are really good, because if you are arthritic, as I am in the hands, it's easier to operate a lever than grasp that tight knob, whether it's a doorknob or a faucet handle.
1: Well, and we're going to get into some more of the possible remodeling or adapting. But I just wanted to ask a couple more questions in terms of that plan. Are there professionals or agencies that can help families determine whether an older adult can age in place that can provide some advice? Because these are really good suggestions. But I'm just wondering if there's any resources that persons can look up as to how to age in place. Do you have any recommendations to help that plan?
0: There are a number of training programs, and some of them work primarily with contractors and designers. Some of them work with occupational therapists who, by profession, know quite a bit about this. Having taken one of these training courses means the person is at least interested and caring about this topic and somewhat knowledgeable. But as with any person you might hire, any consultant or contractor, you need to really kind of gauge both that you get along and you're on the same page, and that they have the experience as well as the kind of training to help you make these decisions. There is a training program from the University of Southern California called the Certificate Program in Home Modifications. There is a program called Age Safe America. There is the CAPS, Certified Aging in Place Specialist Program, operated by the National Association of Home Builders. There is something that's growing now, an outfit called Dwell Safe, which has an AI tool to examine your home and pick out the most important falls places. There is a course called CAC, Certified Environmental Access Consultant, that comes from VGM, a business organization in Iowa. There is another program associated with the National Association of Remodeling Industry, and I'm not sure of the name. It is something about a course called Universal Design.
1: And I was wondering if Medicare or any kind of insurance covers aging in place modifications. Again, there is going to be a cost involved. Just wanted to make sure that listeners understand what they're going to be facing if they decide to do this.
0: There is really nothing from Medicare that I know of. There is occasionally some funding if you're just in the right spot from long-term care insurance policies, but unfortunately, few people have those. There are a good deal of Medicaid waiver programs that cover these types of things, but not for planning for people who have severe conditions already. The VA has some excellent programs for modifications. But this really hits at the point of what you asked, Cheryl. can we do this as planning in order to avoid the fall? Or is it only after the fall that these types of things come into use? And unfortunately, Medicare, the Congressional Budget Office, do not fund prevention. They fund crises and they fund follow-up when things have gone already too far. So it's not really about planning that you get to use these resources.
1: You mentioned when somebody is in the bathroom and that there might be a care partner. I wanted to ask if maybe family members and care partners should be involved in the aging in place plan that one puts together. Is that important?
0: I think it's really important, but as with families, it's sometimes really difficult, right? When I was doing more of this specialized contracting for aging in place, I would often get calls in the week or so before Thanksgiving that a family member was coming in from California or wherever for Thanksgiving in the DC area where I live. And they wondered if I could get together with the whole family on Friday to kind of cover some of these topics for mom and dad. And I would go to some of these meetings, and almost invariably, there were as many opinions and thoughts about this meeting as there were people in the room. But most importantly, there was often a whole part of the family that didn't even know the meeting was going to occur. So I walked into this tinderbox of people, you know, in their pajamas. And then there's mom and dad who, frankly, I may be surprising the dickens out of them that I'm there in their house on Friday morning after Thanksgiving. And what am I doing there? And they don't have any problems. So why is everybody trying to solve them? So we are in this situation where everybody has a different agenda. No one's on the same page. And for some reason, they called a contractor to mediate this problem. That's one of the planning issues that really needs to be taken care of.
1: And you've started to explain already the modifications that could occur in the bathroom and the bedroom. And we'll get back to that because there are other rooms as well. But again, in terms of planning, would you also say that things like social isolation and the need for transportation, perhaps a person can't drive anymore, would you say that those needs might need to be considered when you're talking about dysfunctional families and not really knowing what's going on with mom and dad because they geographically are apart? Help us understand even some more situations that you've seen that need to be considered as we think about this.
0: Well, nutrition is one. You know, who's making the meals? Who's serving the meals? Who's getting the dishes off the table and cleaned? How do you move them around? Where does the food come from? Now we have food delivery, which is great, whether it is prepared foods or these foods that are prepared to be cooked, or you're just getting groceries delivered. All of that can be wonderful, assuming the capabilities are there. And the, I use again the word stamina. If you're an older person taking care of someone you love, and for example, that person has fewer capabilities or, God forbid, dementia, which is more and more common, you're overwhelmed. So making the food order might not be very easy. Getting it there on time might not be easy. Cooking it and cleaning up and serving it might not be easy. But these are some of the things that can be assisted by services. Some of the meal programs associated more with the area agencies on aging, I think, are providing nutrition-specific meals related to health conditions, diabetes, for example, or other conditions. So that can be dealt with, but it's not easy necessarily, and it's just one of the things. Transportation is a huge and important issue because when you're moving more slowly and so forth, it can take a long time to get to the doctor, get there and wait through that appointment and get back home. And then you're exhausted or everyone's exhausted. So how does that really work? We do have some public transportation. We have the Village Movement. I don't know if you're familiar with the V2V national movement and some local movements. Their primary function is to help with rides. But if the person helping with the ride can't help the person physically make the transfer from the house or their stairs to get over and so forth, even that can be difficult. So transportation is a huge issue with many facets. And remember, it's not just to appointments. It's, as you said, to social activities. It's to church. It's to get to a movie once in a while if you like movies. It's to get out for a nice dinner once in a while. Just things to make life real, to make quality life real, requires transportation. I broke my leg recently and could not drive for a while. And I luckily was able to call on many friends to drive me, but it was a huge task for me to ask. Luckily, many of my friends are not working any longer, so they were able to take the time, and some of them wanted to go to lunch while we were out, and it was great. But I'm very lucky. I'm so lucky that I had those resources available. Isolation is a really important topic because, as you know, they found that significant isolation can be as bad as smoking a pack a day. And yet, how do we resolve that? Zoom meetings, a Zoom Mahjong game or Canasta game or learning. There's even some of these virtual reality things that you can put on a special headset and sit in front of your computer and be traveling through whatever part of the world. And it's real time, so you can ask questions. There are a lot of things that are solving that. And just in terms of social isolation, as we get older, our friend group starts to narrow. Because people move or because people are in ill health. So you almost start to need a whole new series of friends. There are a lot of factors in all of these things. And then the other services, such as someone to come and give you an IV or take your pulse or phlebotomy that travels. There's a lot of these things and organizing them, making sure that when the phlebotomist comes, and they found a parking place if it's difficult in your neighborhood. That's not when you were just thinking about taking a shower.
1: Well, I wanted to get back to a term that you used a little earlier when you were talking about remodeling grab bars in the bathroom. I'd like to ask you to explain what the term universal design actually means, because we're hearing it more in connection with aging in place. Is that the same thing as complying with, say, the Americans with Disabilities Act requirements? What do listeners need to know as they think about these home remodeling tasks that you were talking about earlier?
0: Universal design is a wonderful term. It's a concept. The concept is that things, products and places that are designed for the least able person are good for everyone. So the best examples are curb cuts, which were obviously conceived for people who were using wheelchairs, but are in use for people with strollers, people with suitcases, and people with bicycles. So, you know, this is exactly the concept. If you make the physical environment or a particular tool or product useful for the person who has the most difficulty using it, it will have corollary benefits across the board. The other two really good examples are the OXO Good Grips peeler. You know, peelers used to be that one kind of like wiry thing that was so hard to grip, particularly if you had arthritis. You had to really clamp around it, and it hurt if you clamped around it. It was a fellow whose wife had arthritis who conceived of that rubber grip that was a little easier to hold on to, and it took the world by storm. They never said, this is for people with arthritis. That was the important part of delivering it to market. They just said, look at this great peeler, and now we have a million peelers, none of which are that metal one. They're different shapes for different people's desires, the way they like to hold it, the way they like to peel. That's a really important concept that they set out to solve the problem with a person with arthritis, never said that's why they did it, and everyone loved it. And of course, the third one is closed captioning, which we all use, whether in an airport lounge or particularly if you're watching BritBox and you can't really get the accent, you know, they're speaking too fast in British or something like that, British English, or you want to read the captions while your partner is sleeping or something like that. I don't know. We all use that, but obviously it was developed to help those who had difficulty hearing. And we all use it, and it's to incredible benefit. So that's conceptually universal design. What this means is it's not ugly, it's not institutional, it's just designed to accommodate whatever may happen, not necessarily what has already happened. It can be and should be proactive. How does that differ from Americans with Disabilities Act? Americans with Disabilities Act is an act to accommodate people with different abilities in commercial and workplace situations. It does not apply to houses. And many of the rules from the Americans with Disabilities Act are really almost impossible to carry out in a home. You know, it's a much bigger bathroom than it's easy to achieve and so forth. So we need to recognize those as guidelines, but universal design is more aspirational. One of the ways I try to describe this is, you know, if you go into a hotel or a mall with a big, beautiful lobby, it's open space, right? Everyone gets to enjoy it. But if you have to travel up in an elevator because you can't go on the escalator that often rises right through the middle of the space, you don't get quite the experience. You get up to the next floor, so you've accommodated ADA regulations. But it's that elevator that has the glass walls around it that allows the person who needs the elevator to experience the beauty and excitement of the atrium that is a more universal design solution.
1: Now let's get to some of the specifics of universal design. You started a little earlier talking about bathrooms. Talk about kitchens. I'm thinking that people spend a lot of time in kitchens, and is it possible for modifications to occur in kitchens to make them more user-friendly?
0: Absolutely. First of all, almost all counters and kitchens and all the appliances are designed around a 36-inch height. Now, where did we get the 36-inch height? Because if you look at old, like farmhouse-type baking centers, many of us have with a porcelain top, and they often had a door with a sifter built right into it on the upper level and stuff like that. The counter height on those was 32 to 34 inches. 2 to 4 inches lower than the 36-inch countertop. The 36-inch countertop came in with what we call the fitted kitchen, which was another aspect of the post-war housing boom when they started making everything kind of really regular. If you remember, older homes had like a sink with a curtain around it with a couple of shelves beneath it and a counter next to that, a table next to that. They weren't what we now call the fitted kitchen where all the cabinets are stuck close together and the countertop goes over to create a smooth surface. Well, they used fantastically the largest body of ergonomic data ever collected in history to decide that 36-inch countertop, soldiers entering World War II. Coincidentally, people who were 2 to 4 inches taller than, at the time, the women who mostly used kitchens, and also men who often did not use the kitchen. So we started out with this large body of ergonomic data, scientific, but with the wrong population. So that's where we got the 36-inch countertop. 34-inch countertops would probably be better for everyone, but now dishwashers don't fit under them and stoves would stick up from them. So we're kind of stuck with where we are on the 36-inch countertop. I think the things you need to accommodate in the kitchen are a seated use of maybe particularly the sink and some cutting area. So in my kitchen, I have a space under the sink where you can roll under so that you can lean into the sink. And I also have a countertop that's 2 inches lower that has a knee space under it as well. So you can be chopping while sitting down. And that doesn't necessarily mean a wheelchair. It can be a stool, but so excitingly, it can be a mobile stool or office chair. And now all of a sudden, Thanksgiving doesn't mean sore feet and standing on your legs. It can mean you can sit down and scoot from one end of the kitchen in this office chair and move things around. Other things in the kitchen are, you know, we talked about kind of setting the table. How do you get stuff to the table? Why not have a rolling cart from IKEA or someplace that you can load to set the table and clear the table and move the food out? That way you don't have to carry heavy things. It's nice if the counters have slide ability, so you can slide heavy pots. You know, some high-end kitchens have what's called a pot filler behind the stove so that you don't have to carry the heavy pot over there. When that's not the case, if you have just a hose on the counter, you can move the pot next to the sink and the hose comes out of the faucet and you fill it and then just glide it, maybe on a towel on the counter, over to the stove if they're closely connected. Or use a pitcher to fill the pot so that you don't have to try to hold that heavy pot. It's important that everything not be so high. Kitchens need to accommodate the range of people, which are probably from around 5 foot to 6 foot four or something. It's been changing over time. So we need to also accommodate the people who are shorter and the people who are taller. So you could have a kitchen with some counters high and some counters low. Lighting needs to be important. It needs to be task-oriented lighting, not the lighting behind you in the middle of the room that you're always casting a shadow on where you're working. I like it if the disposal switch doesn't have to be all the way in the back so that you can reach the disposal from that seated position. And similarly, a stove with front controls is really important so you're not reaching across that stove where things are hot to change the temperature on things. Those are some of the accommodations in the kitchen.
1: And let's go a little bit further. I thought I had heard you talk earlier about door handles, so I wanted to come back to that. But also, big deal, stairs. We really want to hear about stairs, maybe even electrical outlets and other modifications that we should be thinking about as well. What should we know?
0: First of all, switches are often too high if you're seated or if you've got even a sore shoulder. You know, I'm a kayaker. Or I was. So sometimes my shoulder would be sore from kayaking and, you know, I can't almost get up to the switch. So switches can be lower on the wall than they have been. Plugs, outlets can be higher from the floor than they have been. I'm not sure why they're so low, but if they're up 6 or 8 inches, it's much easier to plug in and plug out the vacuum cleaner without bending over quite so far. So those are two things there. The stairs are the really critical thing. There has to be a railing on both sides of the stairs. And there's almost never a railing on both sides of the stairs. So if you have this sore shoulder on your right, you need that railing on the left going up, but then you need it on the left going down, which is the other side of the staircase. Or if you're carrying something up the stairs and you want to hold something in your left and grasp with your right, similarly, you need a railing on both sides. That's not very common, but it's really important. And if you are unsteady on the stairs, having both those grips can be really helpful. Now, how do you age in place in a house where the bedroom and bathroom are on the second floor and you come in on the main floor? We're not even discussing how you get in the door with the steps and the stoop. But when you're in the house, you have this bathroom upstairs and you need to shower and get into bed, and you're downstairs. Well, there's really only three ways. It's interesting when you start really analyzing these things, how clear it can be. You can repurpose rooms on the first floor, and we know what this looks like. It can be the not very exciting proposition of a hospital bed and bedside commode in the living room or dining room. It can be maybe realizing that one of those rooms is not used so often and turning it into a bedroom or bedroom and bathroom suite. It can be creating a mother-in-law space, or now we have accessory dwelling units that can be used for one thing at one time and something at another time, or a den with a full bath that can be used as a bedroom. It can be adding space to that floor that's not there. Instead of just repurposing, it can be adding space. But that's an important consideration in terms of candidacy and will the neighborhood bear the extra price of that when you go to sell your house, if it's important to you that you recoup your money and or that the family gets your inheritance. Or you can find another way to get upstairs. And that can be a stair glide, you know, one of these electric chairs that goes on the side of the staircase. And they cost, you know, $5,000 to $7,000, I think, for a straight run. But as soon as you go around an angle or a curve or have a 90-degree stair, the price jumps right up to $12,000 or more. So that's a consideration. But often that solution is selected without a great deal of thought about the condition or progressive, often neurologically progressive condition that a person is already having. And the problem is stair glides are good for people with bad hearts and kind of good for people with bad knees. But if you actually have bad hips or using a wheelchair, it's hard to make that transfer. And you need a chair at the bottom and a chair at the top because you can't schlep the chair with you. But you have to make that transfer, which can be draining to transfer multiple times a day from a wheelchair to the stair glide and then back off at the top. And then we come to different types of lifts and elevators. And obviously the cost is higher. But there are a number of those things that can be installed in homes, particularly from one floor to the next, only two floors, which can be kind of like a telephone booth that rides up a rails in the corner of the room. And when it's upstairs, it's not really occupying the space that a shaft for an elevator does. And when it's downstairs, it's not occupying that space. But that's probably at least a $25,000 investment. So there's things you can do, but they're fairly serious. Now, one of the interesting things is we all picture this ranch home, this one-floor home, ranch or rambler home, depending on what part of the country you live in, one-floor home. But I've been in situations where the path down that hallway, narrow, hard to turn into the hallway, is difficult and long for a person who's trying to ambulate, while an elevator gets you upstairs and you can be very close, less horizontal movement because you have the vertical movement. So one of the important things in accommodating mobility, you know, walkers and wheelchairs going down a hallway is to not try to widen the whole hallway, but to do what I call a light bulb, find a way to enlarge the area where the turning transitions need to make. And that can be using space from across the hall or widening the doors quite a bit.
1: Including, we've been hearing a lot about aging in place technology.
0: The technology is booming, as you can imagine. And there are many innovators, inventors, investors really tackling this subject. So first of all, there can be environmental controls. You can have your lamps and so forth plugged into your Alexa so that you don't even have to touch a button and you say, Alexa, turn up the lights, turn down the lights, turn on the radio, all these things. Open the blinds, close the blinds. You turn up the heat, turn down the heat, turn on the air conditioning. This is really wonderful because it gives you that kind of autonomy to control your environment as you wish. You can even turn on the oven. Somebody else can put something in the oven and you turn it on or use the timer. Then there is kind of monitoring technology, and this is very important. By monitoring our daily activities, we can start to project what types of changes may be occurring. Our most basic is that if your weight starts to drop, you're probably dehydrated and there may be some other reasons, a UTI or something like that, that's making you drink less. And we can figure this out by checking your weight every day. Or the pace at which you walk down the hallway can be an indicator of the onset of some types of health conditions, and just call that out to whoever's monitoring this and then managing and coordinating your care. That all often fits into a dashboard so that a care agency or care coordinator can be monitoring how you're doing, when you took your meals, et cetera, et cetera. Did you take your pills today? There are pill boxes that if you open them and take the pills out, it knows and it alerts the dashboard that you've done that, which can be really wonderful and valuable. And there's also a plethora of communication tools. Since COVID, many of us are familiar with not only like Zoom calls, but also virtual doctor visits, virtual family visits, virtual all kinds of visits. And that monitoring can be not invasive while still detecting falls and so forth like that, just from the vibrations in the house. So there is a plethora of these things out there. They are wonderful parts of aging in place that are going to emerge more strongly. Unfortunately, that coordination piece that we talked about still too often falls on the family. So the technology remains in its own silo while the coordination piece needs to be improved.
1: So talk a little bit about outside the house. What do we need to know, especially if there might be steps or something that could be hard to navigate?
0: Yeah, this is really hard in some houses. You know, some houses are easier and some houses are harder because the landscape is different. You need to try to achieve or plan or understand how you can get from parking or drop off to the main level of the house. And if you can do that without any steps, you're in good shape. Now, that may be difficult. So can we adjust the steps to be easier and have railings and make sure they're in good shape? Is there a lighting at the door? Is the handle and the lock easy to operate? What we don't really want is this kind of ugly ramp that we can picture, whether it's aluminum rental or wooden ramp, which is often expensive, but it also kind of alerts the neighborhood to what's going on there. And that can be kind of dangerous for the person living in the house. I'm particularly interested in how I get to enjoy the outdoors because that's a part of my quality of life. So I'm a big fan of screened-in porches because then you don't have bugs, you have a light, and so forth. But having a place to enjoy company of your own or others outdoors, I think should be a strong consideration.
1: Well, we're getting close to the end of the interview, but I just wanted to have you touch on the financial realities of aging in place that are related to these modifications. Is there a federal and state tax credit program that could help families? What should we know about those aspects?
0: There isn't really much assistance. Most of those places I mentioned that are resources for aging in place get their calls reactively when a crisis is occurring, when being discharged. And that's a really bad time to get involved in the decisions and process of hiring a contractor or even getting small things done around the house. Crisis and remodeling just don't go well together. And home modifications is remodeling. Now, in terms of resources, there are some state programs. Virginia, for example, has a really good state program on home modifications, and they are growing in different states around the country. In terms of the federal government, there is nothing I really know of. I worked on a bill, HR 7676, a few years ago, which would have allowed us to use our pre-tax dollars, 401k, IRA, et cetera, type dollars for home modifications, which would be really great. The bill was modeled after the solar and hybrid car type tax credits that allows you to use your own monies as you want to. And these are your retirement dollars, right? So wouldn't it be great to be prompted to use those dollars for remodeling for aging in place? The bill should be picked up by someone else and taken forward. But it might also be important at this time to become an advocate and push your county council, push your state government, push the federal government to make more of these resources available, to make prevention part of the Medicare and CMS planning models. We had hearings by the Senate Commission on Aging, and basically, Senator Angus King said, we need to provide these things to people so that we can save money. We need to make this a priority for our society.
1: Well, a good way to end this interview with so much information. And I want to thank Louis Tenenbaum, President and CEO of Homes Renewed Ventures, for joining me today. It was a pleasure to talk with you, Louis.
0: It was a complete pleasure for me, Cheryl. Thank you so much.
1: And to learn more about Aging Matters, you can visit our website, which is agingmattersonline.com. 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And remember, age is just a number, not a label. I'll be back again with you next week.

0: Big thanks to Nick and Lisa Rail and the PPA for becoming major supporters of KCIW. The PPA, or Partnership for the Performing Arts, is the new $50 million event and conference center breaking ground next year in Crescent City, California. The center is nearly a 1,000-seat multi-purpose performing arts building. Wow! This project touches everyone in its radius with musical, business, and educational benefits. 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

Here's your Currie Coast weather picture from KCIWLP and the National Weather Service. A heat advisory is currently in effect till 8 p.m. tomorrow. High temperatures of 85 to 95 degrees are expected, with overnight lows of 60 to 70 degrees. Go to forecast.weather.gov for more info. Tonight, mostly clear with a low around 59 and gusty north-northwest winds. Tomorrow, sunny with a high near 69 and gusts out of the north-northwest. And then tomorrow night, expect a low around 58 under mostly clear skies. The weekend is just getting started. 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I'm Pete Lutz.

Welcome to Middle East in Focus. I'm Esty Chandler. Last week, Ben Freeman wrote at Responsible Statecraft about Congress quietly moving to integrate the U.S. and Israeli militaries this way. Quote, at a time when the American public is expressing unprecedented levels of distrust in the Israeli government, Congress just proposed tying the U.S. to the Israeli military more than ever. End quote. He's referring to Section 224 of the House version of the 2027 National Defense Authorization Act, or NDAA, entitled United States-Israel Defense Technology Cooperation Initiative. Freeman believes if passed into law, it would, quote, arguably do more to intertwine the U.S. military with the Israeli military than the more than $200 billion adjusted for inflation in military assistance Israel has received from the U.S. taxpayer since its founding in 1948. End quote. Section 224 lays the groundwork for bilateral research and development, co-production of weapons, joint ventures, licensing agreements, and seemingly every manner of U.S.-Israeli military-industrial complex cooperation. The U.S. and Israel already work together heavily on missile defense, but this provision would greatly expand coordination to seemingly every area of defense tech, including AI, quantum, autonomous systems, cyber, biotech, and more. It also proposes network integration and data fusion. In other words, the U.S. military's data could soon be the Israeli military's data. If fully enacted, this proposal would provide a higher level of military-industrial integration than the U.S. has with any other country in the world. Folks should keep that in mind when they read about H.Res. 1339, a conservative-led bipartisan resolution which the author, Representative Marlon Stutzman, and media talking heads claim, quote, seeks to phase out the traditional $3.8 billion in annual military aid to Israel, end quote. Of course, they fail to mention Section 224 of the NDAA or that the resolution does not have the force of law, which is why it's great PR for politicians who support the ongoing Israeli-U.S. genocide of Palestinians, including Israeli Prime Minister Benjamin Netanyahu, who is actively backing the initiative as they watch public support for Israel plummeting among progressives, liberals, moderates, and conservatives alike. According to Freeman, Section 224 would, quote, also bring extraordinary Israeli influence to the U.S. beyond what it already has through the Israel lobby and its robust network of social media influencers, end quote. Personally, I can only imagine what the survivors of the USS Liberty would think about that. The USS Liberty was part of a secret program in the 1960s run by the U.S. Navy and National Security Agency, or NSA, in which the United States dispatched two cargo ships repurposed into mobile listening platforms to eavesdrop on the world's hotspots, places including Cuba, North Korea, and the Middle East. Though the Liberty was officially classified as a technical research ship, her towering 45 antennas used to soak up communications of foreign nations made it obvious to